0: is that it is something you deserve because of something you have done or doing or will do, then you may question the fact, well, you know, how long is this going to last?
1: The Bible proclaims that God's love is completely fulfilling and always flowing. But some people reject his offer of relationship because of how they feel about themselves. Well, today on In Touch, the teaching ministry of Dr. Charles Stanley, you'll hear an encouraging reminder. God's incomparable love toward us is unconditional. So stay with us now to understand how you can be liberated to love. Let's listen in to Dr. Stanley's message.
0: The greatest gift that God has to offer us is the one that we probably have the most difficulty receiving. Because somehow, we just have a hard time understanding it. What am I talking about? I'm talking about God's love for us. And I think there are two primary reasons we have difficulty receiving it. Number one, we don't think we deserve it, and we don't. And secondly, we don't understand it. And for those two primary reasons, we have a very difficult time receiving, accepting God's love for us. And so the reason I think we have difficulty is because we can't quite make his love harmonize with our love. And so we want to be able to feel that God loves us the way we love others. And when we put it in that light, somehow, if God loves us like we love others, then I'm not sure God will always love me the way the Bible says he does. So what I want to talk about in this message, I want to talk about God's love for us. And I want you to turn, if you will, to 1 John chapter 4. This book is full of love. 1 John, that's Revelation from the back, Jude, 3rd, 2nd, 1 John. And I know that most of you know where it is, but every once in a while somebody doesn't know where these small epistles are. 1 John chapter 4. So beginning in verse 16, he says, now look at this. And we have come to know and have believed the love which God has for us. We believe it, we know it. God is love, and the one who abides in love abides in God, and God abides in him. By this, that is, love is perfected with us, that we may have confidence in the day of judgment. Because as he is, so also are we in this world. There is no fear in love, but perfect love casts out fear, because fear involves punishment. And the one who fears is not perfected in love. We love because he first loved us. If someone says, I love God, and hates his brother, he's a liar. For the one who does not love his brother whom he has seen cannot love God whom he has not seen. And this commandment we have from him, that the one who loves God should love his brother also. Now, all of us are probably at different levels in our understanding of God's love, or even being able to feel it. And if I should ask you this morning, how many of you genuinely believe God loves you? More than likely, most of you could raise your hand and say, I do. But if I should say to you, how many of you, as a way of life in your daily life, you feel God loving you? More than likely, most of you probably would say, well, I know he does, but to ask me if I feel like it, not exactly. And more than likely, the reason you don't feel like it is because, number one, you don't think you deserve it. And so if you don't think you deserve it, then why should you feel something you know you don't deserve? In fact, you don't just think you don't deserve it. You know you don't deserve God's love. And so, therefore, how in the world could you feel it? So what I want to talk about in this message is God's love for us. And I want to talk about two or three things. Number one, I want to talk about what it's like. What is the love of God like? What's the character of God's love? Secondly, because you see, today there's so much going on about emotions, and most books you'll find in any Christian bookstore has nothing to do with theology, the books of the Bible, trying to interpret the scripture, commentaries. Most all of it today is emotional things. All the emotions we feel, and so much of it is about love and the lack of love and loving too much and all kind of subjects. But I want us to look at the quality of love. What's this love that God has for us? And secondly, how does God express this love to you and me? Well, as I think about the kind of love that God has for us, first of all, it is a gift. In James chapter 1, that 17th verse, you recall what he says in this passage. He says that every good and perfect gift is bestowed It is a perfect gift. It comes from God the Father from above. And he says there is no variation, no shifting shadow. That is, whatever God gives us, it isn't a shifting kind of thing. It isn't something that's changing. God's love for you and me is a gift. That is, his caring for us, his kindness toward us, his goodness toward us, all the aspects, everything that is wrapped up of the caring and the comfort and the security and the satisfaction and the meeting of needs, all the things that are wrapped up in love, God's love for you and me is a gift. Therefore, it means, since it is a gift, I do not have to do anything to deserve it. Once I begin to deserve something, then what happens is I distort it. For example, if I offered you a gift and you said, well, now, wait a minute. I'm willing to take it, but I've got to give you something in return. No, you can't give me anything. Well, I can't accept it. If I can't give you something in return, then I can't accept it. Then what would you do? You would frustrate me trying to express my love for you by giving you something. And secondly, it would tell me that something on the inside of you is so mixed up and confused, you cannot accept or receive my love. Love is a gift. You cannot pay for it. When I say a gift, it has no fine print. It has no footnotes. When God says he loves us as a gift. It is something given that has absolutely nothing to do with our deserving it. Secondly, it is perfect. It is the only kind of love that God knows how to express. For example, God is the absolute perfection of everything he is. That is, if God is powerful, it's perfect powerful. If God is beautiful, it's perfectly beautiful. If God is all knowledgeable, it's perfect knowledge. Anything and every single attribute of God is absolutely perfect. That is, it has reached the peak of its perfection. You cannot improve it to any degree. God's love for you and me is absolutely perfect. And that's the only kind of love that God knows. Now, you and I can't love anybody perfectly because we're in the flesh and we all have our desires and we all have our prejudices and we can get covetous about things or whatever. The flesh is the flesh and it'll never change. We can't love anything and anybody perfectly. God has nothing within him, not a single solitary aspect of anything that would keep him from loving to perfection. And the only time you and I are going to be able to love like that is when we get to heaven and we have left these old bodies behind and we have a glorified body and there is absolutely no presence of sin, so there'll be no presence of any kind of prejudice on our part or selfishness on our part or self-centered. Then we can love with our whole heart absolutely perfectly like God loves. That's the way he loves. His love is a gift. It is perfect love. Thirdly, it is everlasting love. And when I think about that, I think about this passage in Jeremiah chapter 31. He says in the third verse, the Lord appeared unto him from afar saying, listen to this, I have loved you with an everlasting love. Therefore, I have drawn you with loving kindness. Now, what does that mean? To know that God loves me with an everlasting love means that there is nothing that can interfere with his love for me. Absolutely nothing. If it is everlasting, it is continuous. If it is everlasting, it is uninterruptible. Now, you and I can love someone, and situations and circumstances or disagreements can crop up, and we may not feel that love. You may still love them, or you may not feel it. Or some people can just quit loving someone. But the one thing about God's love is this. You never have to worry about if God is going to stop loving you. Now, remember this. If your idea about the love of God is that it is something you deserve because of something you have done or doing or will do, then you may question the fact, well, you know, how long is this going to last? Now, none of us want to be loved by someone who only loves us when we meet all the requirements or when we please them in every aspect. Nobody can please everybody else in this world. Nobody can do that. But you see, if I see that God's love for me is based on anything but the fact that it's just his nature to love, then I'm going to say, well, I know he loves me today or now, but listen, when God says I love you, there are no buts, no ands, no ifs, no wherefores or therefores. It is the nature of God to love. It is absolutely everlasting and eternal, unceasing, unchanging. What I want you to see is the love of God comes from him. It does not come from us, since it is all from him. It is his very nature being poured out upon us. You can't do anything to stop it and anything to change it and anything to interrupt it. So what does that mean? Here's what it means. It means that every day You and I walk under the canopy of the love of God. It doesn't make any difference if you get out of the will of God.

times because most people, it is human nature to believe that somehow there must be some conditions to the love of God. You mean to tell me that God cares for me, His kindness, His goodness, His security, His meeting my needs, that there's no condition? None. No condition whatsoever. What condition? What condition could there be? God loves you just the way you are. It doesn't make any difference what's going on in your life. I didn't say that you would enjoy life because He loves you. I didn't say that God was going to overlook sin. I didn't say that you could live any old way you want to and everything just be fine. I said that God loves you no matter what, because it is an unconditional love. It is likewise a sacrificial love. And it's interesting in 1 John, as we said before, every time the word is used, and all that many times, every single time it is agape love, sacrificial love. John 3:16 is not "for God so loved you in a brotherly fashion and has affection for you," but "God so loves you sacrificially that He gave His only begotten Son Jesus, that whosoever believes in Him would not perish but have everlasting life." God's love for you and me is a sacrificial. That is, it cost Him something. God saw humanity. He saw you and me, because He doesn't save people in mass. He saw you, knows you by name. He saw you in your sinfulness, in your helpless, hopeless, sinful condition, and knowing that there was not be one thing in this world you could do to forgive yourself, to make yourself acceptable in the eyes of God. And God decreed, and if it had been any other way, He'd have told us. And because of His nature and His justice, He's not only love but justice, in order to remain just and to express His love, He had to send somebody to pay the penalty for your sin and mine. That's what the cross is all about. The cross is all about one word, and that word is substitution. God the Father substituted His Son at the cross to pay for our sins in order that He could express His love to you and me. It is a sacrificial love. So the sacrifice wasn't that God said, "Oh, I'm just going to love you and meet your needs." No, it's no sacrifice on the part of God to meet our needs. All He's got to do is speak every single thing you and I would ever need into mind, and it would have been done. But to atone for our sin, God sacrificed His only begotten Son. Now listen to this, and I repeat this also again because I want you to understand. God the Father paid the greatest price possible for almighty, omnipotent, omniscient, omnipresent, holy God could possibly pay for your sin and mine, and that's to give His only begotten Son. It is a sacrificial love. And that's why, my friend, listen to me carefully. That's why if you reject the Lord Jesus Christ, listen to me. If you reject the Lord Jesus Christ, I don't want that Christ business. Don't give me this Bible and church business. For you to reject the greatest, most profound act of sacrificial love ever demonstrated to humanity and ever can possibly be demonstrated, for you to reject that, and then you wonder why you would die and be separated from God for eternity. It isn't that God stopped loving you. It's just that you have, listen, you have broken the heart of God. You have rejected the greatest expression possible for almighty, holy, all-loving God to express to you, and you turn your back upon that. The sin is the awful, horrible sin of ingratitude, of rejecting that kind of love. It is a sacrificial love. That's the quality and that's the kind of love that He loves us with. It is likewise an immeasurable love. Turn, if you will, to Ephesians chapter 3. In the 17th verse of Ephesians 3, "So that Christ may dwell in your hearts through faith, and that you, being rooted and grounded in love, may be able to comprehend with all the saints what is the breadth and the length and the height and the depth, and to know the love of Christ which surpasses all knowledge." How do you measure the love of God? The only way I even can come close to measuring it is looking at the cross and to think in my heart that that love is so deep, it reaches all the way down to the depths of my heart. It is so broad that it reaches around the world. It is so high that it comes all the way from heaven. It is so long it can reach the longest point on this universe, no matter where it reaches out there. It is absolutely immeasurable. It knows no limitations. All of us have limitations in that love. Whether we like it or not, we can't love with that immeasurable love. Now, we can love with all of our heart and say, "You know, I'd do anything in this world for you." God is the only one who can say that and do it without a slightest bit
of inhibition in any way because

0: Nothing can stop God loving us. Now, something can stop my loving Him, and something can stop and hinder my ability and my capacity to enjoy and receive and experience that love, but nothing can stop Him loving us. It is a love that is absolutely immeasurable, and it is a love beyond our understanding. Listen back in Ephesians chapter 3. He says in verse 19, "And to know the love of Christ, which surpasses knowledge, that you may be filled up to the fullness of God. Now to Him who is able," look at this, "to do exceedingly abundantly beyond all that we ask or think, according to the power that works within us." That is, God's love is immeasurable. It is inexhaustible. It is infinite. And because He has all power to do all things, His love knows no measurements. But one last quality that I'll mention, and there are many others, there's no way to exhaust this subject by far, and that is, it is available. Now watch this. To whom would it be available? Either God would have to, in His own way, choose some fashion. I'm going to love Him, not going to love her. Going to love her, but not going to love Him. That is, God's love is available. Listen to what He said. And imagine the Lord Jesus Christ saying this in such a brief word so that the whole world could memorize it. How available is God's love? "For God so loved the world, that He gave His only begotten Son, that whosoever believes in Him would not perish, but have everlasting life." Now, to make it a little bit more personal, "For God so loved you." He loves all of us individually. His love is such that it reaches everybody, so therefore everyone lives under the canopy of that love. There's no such thing as, there's no such thing as escaping the love of God. You can fight it, you can resist it, and some people do. Some people do not have the capacity to receive love. They can't. Here's what happens. When people, whatever the situation may be, maybe it's a home they grew up in, or maybe it's their circumstance, or maybe they've been hurt somehow. Somehow, there are those people who can't receive love, and they put up a barrier. Here's what happens. The more you try to love them, the more they back away. The sweeter you are to them, the more difficult they become. And the more you give them and the more you try to express love, here's what happens. They feel so uncomfortable with your expressing love, they will become even hostile before they will say yes to your love. Now, they don't understand what's happening inside of them. But it's like they become angry when you try to love them. They resist love. They can't accept it. Because on the one hand, sometimes their expression is, "Well, if you love me, you must be expecting me to love you in return. Or if you love me, you must be expecting something from me. Or I don't deserve to be loved. I can't be loved. Look at my life. How could anybody love me?" And they reject the love of God the same way they reject someone else's love. Many people reject the love of God because somehow they just, how could God love me? How could He love me because He's love? And you see, when a person is distorted in their emotions, they can't accept God's love. They can't accept someone else's love because they can give you enough reasons that it's absolutely proof that they are undeserving of being loved. You don't have to go through life feeling unloved. And it's one thing to go through life feeling unloved by somebody, but it is a tragedy to go through life feeling unloved by Almighty God. "Well, I know He's up there. I know He loves most folks. There's no way for Him to love me. Look at me, therefore, how could He love me?" That's not even the question. Not look at me, how could He love me, but what? Look at Him, how could He love me? If I look at me, I may say, how could He love me? But if I look at Him, yes, I can say, yes, He loves me, because it is the nature of God to love.
1: 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It's everlasting and unconditional. 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
1: 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Believers need to remember that godly thinking is a choice. 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
0: It's easy for any one of us to walk out on any given day of our life, in society, wherever we're going, whether it's shopping or whether it's in church or whatever it may be, and your mind drift. It can drift into all kind of thoughts. That's why you should be careful who you're with, where you go, the kind of friends you have, the kind of people you fellowship with. Because they're going to influence you to some degree. You're going to influence them one. And so what happens? Our minds can drift. If they drift, listen, we live in a worldly system. And the system of the world is ungodly thinking. That doesn't mean everybody thinks ungodly. But there is a core in this world system in which we live that's ungodly. And if we are not careful, and you see, we have the Holy Spirit living on the inside of us. And listen, it's His job and His responsibility to do what? To bring to our attention when thoughts come our way that don't belong to us. And we're to renew our mind. Let's say some thought comes your way, and all of a sudden you grab that thought. The Spirit of God convicts you. That's not who you are. And what you turn it off. Turn it out. You say, well, I don't know that I can do that. You have the capacity to do it. That's a gift of God. Whether you choose to do it or not is something else.
1: 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Have you been encouraged by what you heard today? 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
1: Hi, I'm Pam. I'm a listener in Fort Pierce. 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

0: What principles guide your life? The way you raise your children? How about the way you invest your time, your resources, or maybe how you support God's work? Well, those decisions don't just happen. They flow from something deeper. Welcome to Through the Bible. As we continue learning about the Sermon on the Mount, Dr. J. Vernon McGee takes us straight to the heart of the matter. This powerful message isn't just about outward behavior, though. It's about the inner motives that shape our actions. The righteousness that Jesus describes begins on the inside and then works its way out. I'm Steve Schwetz, and I'm glad that you're on the Bible bus with us. Go ahead and open your Bible to Matthew chapter 5, verse 42, and as you find it, Greg and I will share a few notes from listeners who hop aboard, this time via the app.
1: Yes, Steve, we're excited because we have been able to build over 100 different language apps that have the TTB systematic teaching and the Bible. It's that simple. And there is an easy way to respond and give feedback through the app.
0: Yep.
1: All of these testimonies came through our various app feedback systems.
0: Yeah, this first one comes, and you would think, oh, it's in the U.S. No, this comes from Mario in Argentina, who listens to our Spanish app. Listen to this. When I was a child, my parents used to listen to this program on the radio. They are no longer with us, but thanks to the Lord, a sister in Christ told me about the app. I downloaded it, and now I enjoy the teachings every day. My life is spiritually enriched, and I always recommend the app and share the studies as well. May our Heavenly Father fill you with His grace until His coming. That is my greatest desire.
1: And thanks for pointing out that this Spanish listener is in Argentina. That is the reason that we have invested in digital ministry, is the footprint is basically the whole world, except where there is no internet access. And that's increasingly a small part of the world. Yeah. So this is a powerful way for us to fling the seed of the Word of God. Now we can go from Argentina to Alabama, and Robin tells us her Through the Bible story. She says, back when I was a kid, my mom used to listen on WJMM in Lexington, Kentucky. She still does. I'm 62 years old now. I recently looked you up and downloaded the app. I'm in Revelation, and let's say that I am hooked. I have learned so much already and cannot wait each day to listen at my convenience. I've had some questions answered and explained in ways that I understand. I am so looking forward to going ahead with you all and don't know why I have waited so long. Thank you for providing this app and a way to follow along. I'm already working on getting my friends hooked up and will be talking to my pastor. We recently went through the whole book of Revelation on Sunday nights.
0: Robin, thank you so much for that encouragement and for sharing the app with your friends. And for those of you who want to be able to do the same, you can always download it from one of the app stores. And you can also get a pack of 10 of these little, we call them Bible bus passes, about the size of a business card. You can keep them with you. Super easy. You can just say, hey, can I share something with you that's had an impact on my life? Hand them the card. They can scan the QR code, and they're on the Bible bus at that point, too.
1: And that QR code takes you to a website with all 100 apps, the English plus the other languages. So if you meet someone that speaks another language, you can do that as well.
0: Yep, that's great.
1: Steve, how about what Deborah had to share?
0: Okay, this is in 2020. I was hospitalized due to World Trade Center illness for 5 months. When I returned home from rehab, I was alone a lot, but very grateful to God in the name of Jesus for being alive. I discovered the program and have been on the Bible bus since then. It's my first go-around and waiting to ride the bus again. You have helped me to live a better life as a Christian. I thank God for all of you.
1: And so Steve shared with you, you can go to any of the major stores, the Apple Store or the Google Play Store, and download our app. Just type in Through the Bible, THRU, the Bible, and you will be able to, as Robin pointed out, you can study anytime, as many times as you want. That's one of the other great things about these apps. They're such great tools for study.
0: Yeah. Greg, why don't you pray for us as we begin?
1: Father, thank you for the technology that allows us to make your word available to more and more people. And now, as we all turn our hearts and minds to your word, we pray for you to open our hearts and change our lives. In Jesus' name, amen.
0: Now our study of Matthew 5 continues on Through the Bible with Dr. J. Vernon McGee.
2: Now we come in this chapter to see something that's very important, and it's the relationship of the subjects of the kingdom to God, and the inner motives which govern external acts of righteousness. And here we'll see the giving of alms, prayer, and fasting, and the getting of riches. All of these are very important, by the way. And we see the relationship of the citizen of the kingdom of heaven to God. And you'll notice that when we concluded last time in chapter 5, and I rushed through that last section there rather hurriedly, we made the statement that business could not be conducted today by this law here. Archbishop McGee of Ireland years ago said that it was impossible to conduct the affairs of the British nation on the basis of the Sermon on the Mount. Now, I do not know whether I'm related to Archbishop McGee or not, but I certainly find that I think as he did about the Sermon on the Mount. This can only be enforced when he is on the throne. That, I think, ought to be quite obvious. Give to him that asketh thee, and for him that would borrow thee, turn not thou away. And so many of the wealthy churches today, they attempt to follow, they say, the Sermon on the Mount. That's their regular diet. Well, you go out and try to get something from the rich and see how far you get today, my friend. You won't get very far, I can assure you, because they don't really live by it. They say it's a great document. All they do is they just think it's great. That's all. They hear about it on Sunday. But Monday morning, it's just cold-blooded business and cash on the barrelhead, or you don't get it. And that, of course, is the way the business world is set up today. But there's a great principle here for the child of God. We shouldn't miss that. We should try to be helpful to those that are in need. And there's so many kind Christian acts that can be performed today by believers. And after all, there were no hospitals or orphans' homes or works of charity. The Bible doesn't call it that. Acts of love that have preceded the preaching of the gospel, always followed it. And the proof, of course, is the fruit is the important thing. And there is a great principle here, and it concluded by saying that we're to be perfect, even as your Father, which is in heaven, is perfect. And how can you be perfect? Accepted in the Beloved, in Christ. Those that are in Christ Jesus, there's no condemnation to them. God sees us in Christ. And you get there by faith in Him. That's the only way that you can become perfect, is through faith in Christ today. Then there begins that slow process of sanctification in our lives. And this, of course, should be a goal. But to say that you can automatically, in your own strength, attain it, and then go to God and say, look what I've done. Look how wonderful I am. And you get all the glory. And you force God to save you on that basis. And, my friend, you're going to do nothing of the kind, because you and I are not perfect. And it's only in the little nursery rhyme that the little fellow that reached in his thumb, pulled out a plum, and said, what a smart boy am I. We got a lot of that in religion today. The little folk that sit around and reach in their thumb and pull out a plum, and they say, my, what a smart boy I am. My friend, may I say to you, you and I need a Savior today. Now we're dealing here in chapter 6 with the externalities of religion. That's very important to see. In chapter 5, the king speaks of the righteousness which his subjects must possess. And it must be a righteousness to exceed the righteousness of the scribes and Pharisees. Now they had a religious righteousness. And that man Nicodemus was an outstanding man, and he was religious. You can't find much to criticize about him, but our Lord said to him, you have to be born again. Now, we have to have a righteousness superior to that, and that only comes through trusting Christ. Now, in this chapter, he talks about the righteousness that the subjects of the kingdom are to practice. And the motive, of course, is an important thing in doing for God. No third party can enter into this relationship. These things are between the soul and God. And the things that are mentioned here are the giving of alms. The second thing is prayer. The third thing is fasting. The fourth thing is money. And the other thing is taking thought and care for the future. These are very practical considerations. Now listen to him here. He first talks about alms. And this all has to do with the externality of religion or ostentation. in what you do in a religious way. Now, notice this. Take heed that ye do not your alms before men to be seen of them, otherwise ye have no reward of your Father which is in heaven. Now, your giving is between you and God, and you do not give to be seen of man. This is a great principle here. Now, notice what he says, and he uses very strong language. He says, therefore, when thou doest thine alms, do not sound a trumpet before thee, as the hypocrites do in the synagogues and in the streets, that they may have glory of men. Verily I say unto you, they have their reward. He said this with biting irony and with a rapier of sarcasm, and our Lord knew how to use that. It was the custom of the Pharisees when they wanted to give to the poor. They'd go down to a corner, a busy corner in Jerusalem, and they'd blow a trumpet. The purpose of it was, of course, was to call the poor and needy together to receive the gift. But it also afforded a very fine opportunity to let others know how generous they were. Aren't they parallels of some Christians today? Listen, he says, when they do it that way, they have their reward. And you ask the question, well, what is their reward? Well, what was it they were after? They did it to be seen of man. They were seen of man. They blew a trumpet and everybody came running out. And that was their reward. It wasn't between them and God. Now, why do you give? I've been told that certain men, I remember several years ago, I was asked to take an offering in a certain organization. And they said, now, the thing that you want to do is to make sure that you give everybody an opportunity to stand up and say how much they'd give. And the way you do it, say, how many give $100? And I said, well, why in the world do you do it like that? Well, Mr. So-and-so's here. If you just take an offering, he'll put a

And you didn't get up and acknowledge it. And may I say to you, I didn't. And I told this man the reason why. I said, now this man's a man of means. The check he gave in relationship to what he has isn't very much. But I said, there happened to be a mail carrier also that handed me an envelope. And he didn't want me to open it till after the service. And he didn't want me to say a word to anybody. And he gave almost twice as much as that man gave. May I say to you, if I'm going to acknowledge anybody, I'm going to have to acknowledge the other man. But he wouldn't want it. May I say to you that giving is between you and God. And the very minute that you get a third party in there, then you don't get any credit for it at all. I think there's a lot of so-called Christian giving today. The college I graduated from, they sure played on human nature. They sent out a beautiful architect's drawing of a tower they were going to put on the old hall that was there when I was in school. And they very, you know, modestly said, and we'll, of course, name it after the donor. And I understand they had a half a dozen that wanted to give because that tower's known. It's called So-and-So Tower in honor of that man. Well, that trumpet's been blown all the time. In fact, it's on there in stone, carved in stone. A lot of people give like that. Now, that kind of giving is worth nothing before God. Notice what he says, verse 3 of chapter 6. When thou doest alms, let not thy left hand know what thy right hand doeth, that thine alms may be in secret, and thy Father which seeth in secret himself shall reward thee openly. Don't reach in your pocket with one hand and then put the other hand in the air to let people know how much you're giving. When you put that hand in your pocket to give, just don't let the other hand know what you're doing. That's what our Lord is saying. Oh, this is biting sarcasm. Do you really live by the Sermon on the Mount, my liberal friend? I don't think you do. Now, verse 5. And when thou prayest, thou shalt not be as the hypocrites are. My Lord uses strong language, doesn't he? For they love to pray standing in the synagogues and in the corners of the streets, that they may be seen of men. Verily I say unto you, they have their reward. Now they pray to be seen of men. You know they have a prayer shawl. Man goes around wearing that prayer shawl. That means he's in prayer. And that's to advertise that he's praying. He says that if they pray like that, they have their reward. What is their reward? Well, their reward is they want to be seen of man. They're seen of man. But their prayers are not answered. It never gets above the rafters of the building. Verse 6, but thou, when thou prayest, enter into thy closet. When thou hast shut thy door, pray to thy Father which is in secret, and thy Father which seeth in secret shall reward thee openly. Now, this is revolutionary, what we're dealing with here, in more ways than one. Did you notice that he's using the term Father, your Father? These are citizens of the kingdom. How do you become a child of God today? To as many as received him, to them gave he the right or the authority to become the sons of God, even to those that don't do any more nor less than simply believe on his name. And our Lord even said to Nicodemus, you must be born again. You can't call God Father. And you'll find back in the Old Testament, they never used that term. There was no relationship of a son and a father. Now, the nation Israel, the whole nation was called Israel, my son, but not the individual. Now, this is a new relationship that he's talking about here. Now, he says, when ye pray, use not vain repetitions as the heathen do. I counted the other day in a prayer, I suppose, a dozen repetitions. The fellow prayed about a certain thing 12 different times. He says, don't do that. If you just ask the Father one time, he hears you. For they think they shall be heard for their much speaking. Be not ye therefore like unto them, for your Father knoweth what things ye have need of before ye ask him. Now this is the thing that should guide prayer, the marks of genuine prayer, first of all, is sincerity. You go in and close the door, and it's between you and the Lord. Then there's a simplicity. Don't use vain repetition. Just get right down to the nitty-gritty. Tell the Lord what you got on your mind. And then he gives us a sample here
And he says, be not ye therefore like unto them, for your Father.

0: Father knoweth what things you have need of before you ask him. Even in your petitions, he already knows what you have need of, but we're to go and ask him. We're told here, after this manner, therefore, pray ye. Now, this is the so-called Lord's Prayer, and I don't want to be ugly today, but I do want to say several things about the Lord's Prayer. I have a book, and the title of that book is Let Us Pray, and I deal with the Lord's Prayer. Somebody says you never use it in your public service. No, I don't think that a Sunday morning crowd should get up and pray, give us this day our daily bread, when they left a turkey in the oven that would be done time they got home, and they already have their meal. I think this is going to be a very meaningful prayer for those that are really hungry. And a well-fed Sunday morning congregation ought not to pray this because it becomes a vain repetition for them. This is a wonderful model prayer, however. And I can't go into detail. Our Father, which art in heaven, hallowed be thy name. Now, this can't be the Lord's Prayer because if it were, very frankly, he couldn't pray this prayer. He couldn't join with you and me and say, Our Father, because the relationship between the Father and the Son is the relationship in deity, not through a begetting. It's a position and not a beginning. I became the Son of God through faith in Christ. Therefore, he wouldn't join with me and say, Our Father, which art in heaven, hallowed be thy name. Thy kingdom come. Now, we're talking about that kingdom. And the prayer is that this kingdom should come. And this is a worthy prayer for anyone to pray this. Of course it is. Thy will be done in earth as it is in heaven. And give us this day our daily bread. Forgive us our debts as we forgive our debtors or our trespasses. Either one. I think he used both. He couldn't pray this. He had no sins. He couldn't join with us in this. It's not the Lord's Prayer. It was the disciples' prayer. And he says, lead us not into temptation, which means leave us not in testing, but deliver us from evil. For thine is the kingdom and the power and the glory forever. Amen. I don't want to go into too much detail here, but may I say this? I think this is a marvelous prayer for a new believer to pray privately, to learn to pray. Now, my mother was not saved till late in life, and she got a book of prayers. She didn't know how to pray, and she began by just repeating the Lord's Prayer. And then she learned to pray on her own. And then finally she graduated from this, and she could pray her own prayer. We start a child off like this. Now I lay me down to sleep. I pray the Lord my soul to keep. And we just think it's wonderful. Then one day little Willie or little Susie says, God bless Mom and God bless Papa. And then we just go into ecstasy because of that, don't we? Because they're now beginning to pray on their own. Now the day comes when little Willie or Susie, they become 21 years old. They don't get out now and say, now I lay me down to sleep. I pray the Lord my soul to keep. They can pray on their own now. And when I hear a congregation Sunday morning praying this prayer, I think, well, here we go. Now I lay me down to sleep. We ought to be able now to pray on our own and not just have a memorized prayer to begin with. This was just to help them in their prayer life. And this is a glorious, wonderful prayer, of course. And it does have a meaning for a person today. And everyone ought to pray for the coming of the kingdom. There are many things here, but it was just a model. Then he moves on in this, and he talks about fasting. Puts it on the same basis. Moreover, when ye fast, be not as the hypocrites of a sad countenance. They disfigure their faces that they may appear unto men to fast. Now, if you're going to fast, don't tell anybody about it. Do that on your own. And may I say that I think there's a value in fasting, provided you follow it that way. Now, in verse 19, he says, lay not up for yourselves treasure upon earth. He's talking about money now. And this is something they don't like for the preacher to talk about. But he says, now lay up for yourselves treasures in heaven, where neither moth nor rust doth corrupt, or where thieves do not break through nor steal. For where your treasure is, there will your heart be also. Now, a great many people think that money cannot be used in a spiritual way. When you talk about money, you're talking about something very material. He says you're to gather up treasure in heaven. Well, how can you gather up treasure in heaven? Well, instead of putting it in a bank in Switzerland, why not put it in heaven where you're never going to lose it? And how can you do that? By putting it in the Lord's work. And you make sure you put it in the Lord's work. My friend, you ought to investigate everything you give to. And if you have a good church and a good pastor, you could sit down with him and you could ask him about radio programs. You could ask him about mission boards. Don't just give to anything. Make sure you're giving to something that the treasure is going to be for you over there in heaven. Somebody says, I don't give for that reason. You ought to. He tells us, gather treasure up yonder in heaven. And that is the laudable motive for giving. And why? For where your treasure is, there your heart will be also. If you get enough treasure up in heaven, friends, you're sure going to think a lot about heaven. But if it's in a bank, you're going to really think a lot about the bank also. He says there is this danger of worshiping money, or the material, mammon rather than God. That is the thing he says. Now he concludes here by talking about not only money, but everything else that is material. And he says that you and I are not to give too much thought to these things. And I'm going to have to reserve till next time to just mention one or two things under both money and the material that I'm not able to today because actually our time is up. But I do expect next time to conclude this Sermon on the Mount. This is very important. I trust that when we see it in the right context, that it's very important and can be used by the child of God today. May the Lord richly bless you, my beloved.
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0: Wise Words About Yielding and Obedience to God from Dr. Michael Youssef as he begins this episode of Leading the Way Audio.
1: Now, here's the tricky thing about yielding. God demands it. He doesn't come to me and say, "Now, Michael, it would be very nice for you to yield to me." He doesn't do that. He demands it. Why? For my good and His glory. That's why. Why is it that we don't have true joy or peace until we yield? Stay tuned. I'm going to tell you why.
0: Thank you for making time in your day for Leading the Way with Dr. Michael Youssef. Everyone lives under some form of authority. You know, the boss, the government. Even in the family, someone is definitely in charge. And then there's God's authority. Today on Leading the Way, Dr. Youssef helps you understand that God's authority doesn't come with a list of thou shalt nots. In fact, it's just the opposite. Freedom through submission. And here's Dr. Youssef continuing his encouraging series, You Want Me to Do What?
1: The yield sign is there for a reason. But human nature, the way it is, if you pass the yield sign routinely on your way to work or school, day after day, I have a deep hunch that most of us probably get used to it. We ignore it. And after a while, actually, we don't even notice it anymore. We become oblivious to it. We know it's there. Subconsciously, you know it's there. You know what you're supposed to do when you see it. But then you get used to it, and then you give it kind of a cursory glance as you pass it by. Until, of course, the day comes when you get into trouble, and you find yourself sitting on the side of the street and say, "Why didn't I yield?" Now, obviously, I know all about that. The yield sign is there for a reason. When you obey it, you're blessed and you're safe. When you don't, even though you may get away with it for a long period of time, sooner or later it's going to catch up with you. And in a far greater way, in a far more serious way, in a far more important way, the entire Bible from cover to cover is that sign saying, yield to God. The message of the entire Bible from Genesis to Revelation is one message: yield to God for meaningful life, for peaceful heart, for a contented spirit, for effective witness for Jesus Christ in your workplace or in your school, for fruitful and productive life, for victory in the spiritual battles. You and I must yield. Yield to the Lord's will in our lives, yield to His command in His word, yield to His direction as revealed in His word, yield to His instructions in His book. Now I'm going to level with you. Yielding is never easy. You see, yielding is never fashionable. Yielding is never popular by the masses. But yielding is the only option that you and I have. It's the only option that God gives us. I read an old preacher from the old times, back in the days of the horse and buggy, and he and his wife were driving their horse and buggy along a narrow and dangerous stretch of road. And the woman got so nervous, and she immediately grabbed one of the straps, one of the reins. And said, her husband, as calmly as he knew how, handed her the other strap. And she said, no, I don't want to take both of them. I could never manage this animal by myself. And the husband said, look, you've got to make a choice. You either drive it or I drive it. We can't both drive the same horse. And the frightened soul quickly handed back the other strap to the husband, and they made their way home safely. And this is where we find the Israelites in Joshua chapter 5. Turn to it with me, please. They are at that point where God is saying to them, you must learn to yield to me. At this point of their journey to the promised land, God has taken them across the river of impossibility, supernaturally, miraculously. He provided for them. And now they are facing the fortified walls of Jericho. Now the river which dried up supernaturally and miraculously, is behind them. Now is flowing at full force. And there is no turning back. In front of them, there is that fortified wall. You talk about caught between the rock and the hard place. This is it. And so they have no choice but to yield to the leadership of the commander-in-chief. And let me just stop for a moment here and give you the explanation that was in that chapter. The Israelites who have come across that river of impossibility, they have not seen fortified walls before. They were all born in the wilderness. They have never experienced climbing obstacles that are formidable. And Joshua, in his perplexity, thinking about the river that's flowing full force and looking at that fortified wall, and in that perplexity, in that time when he doesn't know what to do, where to go next, he sees this man with a drawn sword, and he didn't know who he was. And so he says to him, "Are you with us or are you against us? Are you with us or are you with the enemy? Are you here to take sides?" And he said, "No, I'm here to take over." Now, beloved, listen to me. That is yielding. Now, here's the tricky thing about yielding. Are you ready for it? God demands it. He doesn't come to me and say, "Now, Michael, it would be very nice for you to yield to me." He doesn't do that. He doesn't say, "You know, it would be a great honor for me if you yield to me." No, God doesn't do that. He demands it. He demands it of me. Why? For my good and His glory. That's why. But why is it that we try so hard to wiggle out of it? Why does God have to go to the trouble of ensuring that we have no other option and we come to the end of the road and we say, "Okay, I give up"? Why is it that we don't have true joy or peace until we yield? Stay tuned. I'm going to tell you why. You see, in the last message, Joshua told them to consecrate themselves. What does consecration mean? You see, consecration is that big word that we use in Christian circles, which only means one thing: yield. That's it. That's what it means. This week I saw an email from a couple in our church, and it says that God kept on impressing upon them to host a backyard Bible club. And God kept impressing upon them, but they kept on resisting and resisting and resisting. And for a very good reason, let me assure you. It was very good reason. They have a 3-year-old and a 2-month-year-old. That is a good reason not to host a Bible club, right? That's what the natural mind would say. But they could not get away from God's persistence in getting them to yield that this very time in their life. And so with a couple of other apostles, members who live in their neighborhood, stuffed the mailboxes with them announcements. And guess what? 51 kids turned up. I can't even think of 51 kids in my backyard. Isn't that great? But that's not all. As a result of this, 9 moms started coming for a weekly Bible study in that same home. Listen to me. For you to be used of God, for me to be used of God, whether it be in our workplace or our neighborhood or our communities where we live or the schools, we must be willing to yield. The Israelites had to yield before they can even get across that fortified wall. They had to yield spiritually. They had to yield mentally. They had to yield emotionally. They had to yield, yes, physically. And if God is teaching us anything in this whole series of messages, beloved, listen to me. If He's teaching us anything, anything at all, it is this: consecration precedes conquest. That yielding precedes harvesting. What kind of yielding did God ask the Israelites? Well, you can see it in the passage there between verses 2 to 9. There was a physical circumcision. I'm going to come to that in a minute. In verse 10, there was a celebration of the Passover. In verse 11 and 12, there was the appropriating of the fruit of the produce of Canaan. And then verses 13 and to 15, there was the following of the commander-in-chief and taking direction from him. Now, on the face of it, it just all these things, they seem to either kind of outrageous insanity or rituals that are really not necessary at all. Why didn't God just click his fingers and get them across the walls of Jericho? Why couldn't God do it some other way? Oh, listen to me. The whole question of yielding is not yielding what I want to yield, but yielding what God wants you to yield. And if God is God, then he's got to tell you, and you have to obey. And you have to ask him, Lord, what is it that you want me to yield? However, I have a hunch that you already know what God wants you to yield. The problem is that you're not willing to do it. You see, God may say to you, or may be saying to you for weeks or even months, or years, he may be saying to you to yield something that to me is not really a big deal at all. Easy. But to you, it's huge. You see, he knows you and he knows me, and he never asks of us to yield the same things. He may be asking me to yield something that to you, I said, that's easy. But to me, it's huge, and it's a challenge. Now, I know I can hear some of you are literally kicking and screaming right now. See, how can you do that? Oh, listen, I'm the expert on kicking and screaming. I've done my fair share of screaming and kicking in the past. I know all about it. Some of you may be saying, but what God is asking of me does not make sense. Do it anyway. What God is asking of me, I can't do. He will give you the power to do it. Think about this. Just think about this from the human logic. To have the Israelite males to be circumcised on the eve of the greatest battle of their history. It doesn't make sense. See, this is not a seven-day-old baby in the hospital where a lot of hygiene and clinical stuff and the baby doesn't know what in the world is going on. There are cultures where the babies don't get circumcised until 10 or 11. And listen, that's called physically incapacitated. It's called pain. And they had no painkillers back then. These were grown men. How are they going to fight this battle? This is incredible battle that they're facing. This is unbelievable enemy of all the Canaanites and the Amorites and the mosquito bites. And we're all there. And they're going to face them the next day. It does not make sense. But it makes perfect sense to God. Do you know why? Because God never wanted him to say, we did it. God didn't want him to say, we accomplished it. God did not want him to say, we brought the victory. When God strips you, when God strips me of the last vestige of personal strength, that's the beginning of him working in you supernaturally. As long as we rely on our wealth, our numbers, our resources, our strength, our intelligence, our intellect, our strategy, and the willpower, as long as we rely on these things, God says, go, be my guest. Keep on spinning your wheels. Keep on trying. Go for it. You see, this generation of Israelites were all born in the wilderness, as the writer tells us again and again. Only a handful of them, like Joshua and Caleb, really know what it was like in Egypt, in the land of slavery. Only a handful of them saw what it's like for the mighty Red Sea to part. Very few of them knew what it was like to see the mighty Egyptian army to be drenched. Not only that, but this generation was not circumcised, which is the sign of the covenant that God made with Abraham. I'm so grateful. Paul says that the circumcision is the circumcision of the heart. Neither did they participate in the Passover before. You see, there were three Passovers. This is the third one. The first Passover was in Egypt, when God told the Israelites to slay a lamb and then to put the blood on the doorposts so that the angel of death will go to the firstborn of the Egyptians, but then would miss those who have the blood on the door. He said, I will see the blood and I will pass over. that is the very first Passover. The second Passover was in the Sinai Desert. And this is the third time that they are celebrating the Passover. And this was God's way to remind them that in the past, God brought them out of the slavery of Egypt. It's also in the present that He is delivering them today, and that in the future He will deliver them when He sent the Messiah, the Lord Jesus Christ, to shed His own blood on Calvary so that all who cover themselves with the blood of Jesus Christ will make it to heaven. You see, circumcision stripped them from their physical strengths. Passover reminded them of God's deliverance. Appropriating the produce of Canaan is the foretaste of God's fulfilling of His promise to Abraham and giving them the victory. But the ultimate yielding, you see it here at the end of the chapter, is surrendering to the commander in chief. Joshua did not know who he was. See, this is what sealed the deal. Joshua encountering of the commander of the Lord of hosts, to me, is one of the most exciting, the most thrilling part of the whole scripture. You see, most theologians refer to this as a theophany. It's a big word. It means the appearance of the pre-incarnate Christ in the Old Testament. He appeared to Abraham under the oak of Mamre. He appeared to Jacob at Peniel. He appeared to Moses at the burning bush. He appeared with His chariots of fire to Elisha and his servant when they needed victory over the Assyrians. And here He's appearing to Joshua. He's appearing with sword drawn, ready for the fight. You see, Jesus had not died on the cross yet and completed the victory. What kind of a military force did the divine commander lead? The Bible calls them the host of the Lord. The Bible called them the hosts of heaven. The Bible calls them legions of angels. Beloved, listen to me. They are always ready to be deployed on your behalf when you yield. The moment you yield to the Lord and His call upon your life to be an effective witness for Him, His minister in your workplace and in your school, the moment you yield to Him and accept the call of being a missionary in your mission field, of being an apostle in your environment, of being an ambassador in your world, by being a warrior in your battles, God begins to deploy these mighty, invisible forces on your behalf. When you yield your will to God's will, when you yield your plan to God's plan, these hosts of angels are always ready to be deployed on your behalf. When you yield to doing the work of God, they are ready to be deployed on your behalf. When you are ready to yield your timidity and your fear and fear of rejection and go forward in His name, He's ready to deploy all these armies on your behalf. When you yield to taking the sandal off your feet by recognizing that the very place in your neighborhood where He placed you, in your workplace where you work, in your school where you go, when you see those places as holy places, He is ready to deploy on your behalf mighty armies to fight for you. When you yield your desire, when you yield your wants, when you yield your opinion, when you yield your comfort zone, when you yield your self-indulgence, when you yield your time, your talent, and your treasure, when you yield your frustrations and your depression and your helplessness and your bitterness, He is ready to deploy that mighty army. Listen to what Hebrews chapter 1 verse 14 said. He said, "They are ministering spirits sent out to render service for the sake of those who will inherit salvation." Those of you who have read my book know your real enemy. You've read the fact that how it is absolutely thrilling to me to know that when Satan fell from heaven, one third of the angelic beings, and we don't know how many, there could be billions or could be trillions of them. The Bible says untold numbers, so we don't even know. Maybe even it cannot be counted. But the Bible said when Lucifer thought that he could depose God and sit on the throne and become God, he was thrown out of heaven. One third of the angelic being followed him in that foolishness, and they were thrown out of heaven. And to me, that is absolutely the most exciting thing, because it says to me that two-thirds of the angelic being are ready and committed to be deployed on your behalf. That means that for every demon that's harassing you, for every demon that is warring against you, there are two angels who are fighting on your behalf. When you yield to the commander-in-chief, Jesus is going to show up. He's going to show up in your workplace and school and neighborhood. And he doesn't show up to take sides. He shows up to take over. And you must be willing to let him take over. He will show up, put words in your mouth. He will show up to soften hard hearts. He will show up to change lives. He will show up to bless your work. He will show up to give you favor. He will show up to encourage you. He will show up to meet your needs. He will show up to give you victory. He will show up. And the best thing that you can say today is, Lord, I yield. You know that matter that the finger of the Holy Spirit is pointing to in your life and saying this, Lord, not now, this. Lord, I can't do it, this. Well, Lord, you know that I'm struggling with that. In due course, I'll be able to overcome. Listen, we worship a supernatural, powerful God. And the greatest thing that you can do in your life, the greatest thing that I've ever done in my life, is when the finger of the Holy Spirit pointed in my heart, in my mind, in my life, and says this. And after kicking and screaming, I said, Lord, I yield. It's the greatest thing you could have done, or you could do today.
0: Joshua lived a life committed to obediently serving God. Thank you for joining Dr. Michael Youssef for Leading the Way. And if you have any faith questions, please let me encourage you to visit ltw.org/Jesus. Get connected with Leading the Way pastor or counselor. No question is too hard, and they're so happy to help you with whatever is on your heart. You know, gospel work is tough, often lacking tangible rewards. But one way the staff at Leading the Way stays encouraged is by receiving testimonies from listeners. And a note came to the offices recently that brought inspiration to the entire team. It's from a man in Egypt. He wrote Leading the Way a note, and here's a short summary. He says, I was proud to be born and raised in a Muslim family, never thinking I would ever leave Islam. However, I began to see many Christians face persecution and still maintain love for their attackers. This made me seriously question my faith. One day, I received a Bible from a customer. As I read it, I also searched the internet for information proving the Bible wrong. Eventually, my studies led me to Dr. Youssef. The more I read the Bible and heard Dr. Youssef teach about biblical truth, the more my life changed. So I eventually called Leading the Way, and the team member led me to Jesus. I have since been attending a church and am thankful for the help, as now I too am experiencing oppression due to my new faith. 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
1: Many people are familiar with the work of the Holy Spirit in the life of the believer, and therefore actually tend to be rather self-centered in their thinking about the Holy Spirit. And what we need to do before we even think about the marvelous ways in which he works in us is actually get to know him.
2: Hello and welcome to Renewing Your Mind on this Thursday. Today, Dr. Sinclair Ferguson stresses the importance of coming to know the Holy Spirit personally, not just by seeing his works, but also by understanding the intimate relationship the Holy Spirit has with Jesus. Here's Dr. Ferguson.
1: Now, our goal in these studies is, you'll remember, to get to know the Holy Spirit better. So we're not thinking in the first instance about the gifts of the Spirit and the way in which he uses us in Christian service. We're not thinking really about the power of the Spirit and the marvelous works of power that he does. We're trying to find our way into answering the question, who is the Holy Spirit? And the reason for this, you remember, is because I've presupposed that many people are familiar with the work of the Holy Spirit in the life of the believer, and therefore actually tend to be rather self-centered in their thinking about the Holy Spirit. And what we need to do before we even think about the marvelous ways in which he works in us is actually get to know him. And that's why Paul speaks in the benediction, the apostolic benediction in 2 Corinthians 13:14, about the communion of the Holy Spirit. Do we have communion with the Holy Spirit? Do we know him and love him and trust him and honor him and glorify him? Now, one of the mistakes we sometimes make if we know the scriptures well is to emphasize that Jesus teaches when the Spirit comes, he glorifies the Son. He doesn't bring glory to himself. But we mustn't misunderstand that. The Son came to bring glory to the Father. But because he brings glory to the Father, we glorify the Son. And in the same way, when we're thinking about the Holy Spirit, although the Spirit shines on the Lord Jesus, that's just one more reason why, as Christians, we should love him, trust him, worship him, honor him, and glorify him. I think if you reflect perhaps on some of the hymns that you sing, on the way in which sometimes our church worship is structured, great attention given to glorifying and knowing the Father, glorifying and knowing the Son. But a minority of our hymns emphasize how we are to know and glorify the Spirit. So our interest, indeed our passion in our studies in this particular area, is to learn about the Holy Spirit from Scripture so that we come to know him better. There's a great Old Testament text that should be written in the heart of every Christian, and certainly everyone who studies Christian doctrine. You'll know it, I'm sure, Deuteronomy 29:29. It's easy to remember, 29:29, where Moses says, "The things that have been revealed belong to us and to our children." But he says there are secret things that belong only to the Lord. There are many things about the Trinity that we wouldn't be able to understand if God told them to us. There are many aspects of the inner relationship that the Father, the Son, and the Holy Spirit enjoy with each other that are kept secret. They're, in a sense, not for us to pry into. How much more we may know of them in glory waits to be seen. But there are hidden things. What we have to focus attention on are the things that have been revealed. Because we believe that God reveals himself as he really is. And so as we look at God's revelation of himself, the Father, the Son, and the Holy Spirit, we are convinced from Scripture that this is how God is. This may not be everything that we could ever know about God. This is certainly not everything God, the Trinity, knows about himself and his inner relationships, Father, Son, and Holy Spirit. But if we are to know who God is, and especially to know the Holy Spirit, we need to keep our eyes fixed on the revelation God has given to us in Scripture. We want to be biblical thinkers rather than speculative thinkers. Sure, many of you have had the kind of conversation with a non-Christian when they say, the way I like to think about Jesus is, or the way I like to think about God is. And usually we're able to be gracious to them, but the truth of the matter is, how they think about Jesus and God is utterly irrelevant. The only real question is, how is God himself, and how has he actually revealed himself to be? And so we're tracing the biography, we might say, of the Holy Spirit. How, from the very beginning of Scripture, he reveals himself in creation, how through the Old Testament period, through the Old Covenant, he's revealing himself and pointing forwards to the Lord Jesus. And then, of course, now in the New Testament, supremely, he reveals himself in and through the Lord Jesus. Just as Jesus is the access to knowing God as Father, you can't know God as Father apart from through Jesus, so Jesus is also the access to knowing the Holy Spirit. And we've seen that there are four moments in the life and ministry of Jesus where the Holy Spirit is particularly clearly revealed to us. In Jesus' incarnation, and in his infancy. And then I said the second stage in which the Holy Spirit is manifested in Jesus' life is in his baptism and temptations. Now, Jesus' baptism and temptations are recorded in different ways, of course, in Matthew and Mark and also in Luke. I want to focus particularly on what Luke says. All of those writers underline for us that at the baptism of Jesus, it becomes clear that God is three persons. Not one person who manifests himself in three different ways. A false teaching that's been known since the early Christian centuries as modalism. The idea that there is one God and at one time he reveals himself as Father, and then he withdraws, and then another time he reveals himself as Son, and then he withdraws, and another time he reveals himself as Holy Spirit. That's what some of us jokingly refer to as the Peter Sellers view of God. If you've ever seen a Peter Sellers movie, he appears now in this guise, now in this guise, now in another guise, but it's Peter Sellers. There aren't three Peter Sellers. There's one Peter Sellers. Sometimes he's this, sometimes he's that. But at Jesus' baptism, what do we see and hear? We see Jesus being baptized by John as the Son of God. We hear a voice from heaven that isn't Jesus' voice saying, "This is my Son." And we see the Spirit descending on the Lord Jesus in the form of a dove. Three divine persons, as it were, in fellowship together in this signal event of the baptism of the Lord Jesus Christ. Now, there are many ways of thinking about the baptism of Jesus, but I want just to think about it in terms of what is the Holy Spirit teaching us here about himself. First of all, there's an echo here, isn't there, of what happened at creation. Genesis 1:2, the Spirit of God was hovering over the waters. And so if you had been an Old Testament student and you had reflected on this event, you would have seen behind this event of Jesus in the water and the Holy Spirit coming, hovering over him like a dove, you would have thought to yourself, this is somehow or another connected to the original creation. And of course it is. Interestingly, in that context, in Luke's gospel, Luke inserts the genealogy of Jesus. It's a very odd place to put it, isn't it? And if you're going to write a biography of somebody, you don't get them to 30 years of age and then say, oh, I think I forgot to tell you about his family tree. You usually put that where Matthew puts it, right at the beginning. The interesting thing about Luke's gospel and the genealogy in Luke's gospel is that Luke traces the lineage of Jesus, the Son of God, right back all the way to the first man, Adam. Do you see what he's hinting at? He's hinting at the fact that what we are witnessing here in the baptism of Jesus, as the Spirit hovers over the waters, and then Jesus emerges into his ministry, is nothing less than God beginning a new creation in the power of the Holy Spirit. Remember how later on, 2 Corinthians 5:17, the Apostle Paul will say, now if we are in Christ, we have entered into a new creation. God is beginning something new. And just as the Holy Spirit was engaged in the first creation, now he's engaged in the new creation. But we've already seen in our study something else. The Spirit coming, hovering over the waters of the River Jordan in which Jesus is baptized, and he comes in the form of what kind of bird? A dove. Now, does that remind you of something? Does that remind you of the story of Noah? Noah, in whom the people believed they might find rest from their struggles, from the burden of sin. Perhaps Noah was the Savior who had been promised in Genesis 3:15. And Noah emerges, you remember, from the ark in which God has secured him when the dove comes to rest on dry land. And it's almost as though in a picture. You remember, probably everybody who watched this scene, who knew of this scene, who first learned of this scene, they probably knew the story of Noah off by heart. I remember one of our children, when we used flashcards with them, you know, to tell Bible stories, he was always wanting the story of Noah. They knew the story of Noah. And here God is teaching them how what is going to happen in Jesus is that the disappointed hopes of the people of Noah's time are going to be fulfilled in this one who himself will experience the deluge of God's judgment in his true and final baptism on the cross. And the Spirit of God has come upon

years was simply a symbol of a greater land, of the whole earth that God's Messiah would inherit. And so here now for Jesus in the River Jordan is the picture, as the Holy Spirit comes upon Jesus, that Jesus is the one who is really going to lead people into the land of rest, into the glory of salvation. And so Jesus, the Gospels tell us, is anointed by the Holy Spirit. Now, God had given pictures of this in the Old Testament scriptures, not only the pictures in creation and the picture of the events of Noah and the picture of the entry into the promised land. But God had raised up particular individuals, hadn't he, in the Old Testament, who were anointed, literally anointed with oil, as a symbol of God's anointing of them with his Spirit for special ministries. And they were prophets and priests and kings. Prophets were given the privilege of knowing the secret of the Lord and sharing that with God's people. Priests were given the privilege of entry into the presence of God and making sacrifices for and praying for the people. And kings were given the privilege of anointing in order that they might reign over the people. And so when Jesus is baptized in the River Jordan, having been conceived through the Holy Spirit, he is now anointed for the actual exercise of these three ministries, to be God's prophet, so that when people hear his voice, God speaks to them. God's priest, so that when he offers himself on the cross of Calvary, God accepts his sacrifice as a sacrifice for the sins of his people. And God's king, because Jesus is the one who will be anointed to reign not only over his own people, but ultimately over the whole earth. And so when Jesus comes out of the waters of Jordan anointed with the Holy Spirit, there's a sense in which the Holy Spirit, who has been his companion these past 30 years, is now bringing him on to the stage of history. There's a sense, actually, especially in Luke's Gospel, where you almost get a feeling that the Holy Spirit is taking Jesus by the hand and saying, "Now, Jesus, this is the way forward. Trust me. Trust me implicitly. And I will equip you for the ministry to which the Lord has called you." That's the reason the next thing that happens in the Gospels is temptation. Now, one of the things that's helpful, I think, for us to see when we read this part of the Gospel narrative, Luke chapter 3 and Luke chapter 4, is just to pause and say to ourselves, I mustn't try to answer the question, how is my experience similar to Jesus' experience? I must first of all ask the question, in what way is Jesus' experience unique? Because if we don't do that, we'll actually miss the most important point, both of Jesus' baptism and of his temptations. That's why Luke emphasizes that Jesus was led by the Spirit into the wilderness to be tempted by the devil. Actually, Mark, although he gives a very short account of Jesus' temptations, uses a far stronger word. He uses the word thrown out. The Holy Spirit threw Jesus out into the wilderness to be tempted, drove Jesus out into the wilderness. It's a very strong word. God's hand strongly upon Jesus in order to be tempted by the devil. That puts a completely different complexion on Jesus' temptations. When you and I are tempted, temptation comes to us and we're supposed to flee from it. But Jesus, under the power of the Spirit, is marching into temptation. It's one of the reasons why
the gospel writers, and again,

0: 10, especially Mark, underline for us that he was in the wilderness and he was surrounded by wild beasts. Now, what's the significance of that? It's just this, that whereas Adam was tempted in a garden surrounded by tame beasts, I mean, a lion was Adam's pussycat. Jesus is surrounded by wild beasts, where the fall has had this horrific impact on the whole of nature. And he's not in a garden. He's in a wilderness. And he's not surrounded by all the trees of the garden of which he can eat except one. He's surrounded by absolute barrenness. For 40 days and nights, he has absolutely nothing to eat as he fasts in the wilderness. Do you see what's happening here? It's that the Spirit is now leading Jesus into a most crucial part of his ministry, where in this extraordinary way, Jesus is being empowered to reverse what Adam did in the Garden of Eden. Sinned by eating and brought chaos into the world. And now Jesus is surrounded here by an environment that's hostile. And the Spirit is saying, now, Jesus, under my leadership here in the power of the Holy Spirit, you are going to come face to face with Adam's enemy and the enemy of the whole of humanity. And in a weakened condition, in an impoverished environment, hungry and thirsty, at your most dependent, you will overcome him by my power. And that's what the Gospels tell us Jesus did. So that for the first time in history, Satan turned on his back and fled until he could find a more opportune time to attack again and to seek to destroy the Lord Jesus. So this is a truly amazing event. Empowered by the Holy Spirit, Jesus is overcoming Satan. Why is this so wonderful? It's so wonderful, of course, because Jesus has done it. But just thinking about the theme we are studying in our studies just now, it's also so wonderful because it tells us wonderful things about the Holy Spirit, about the intimacy of the Holy Spirit with the Lord Jesus, and the intimacy of the Lord Jesus with the Holy Spirit. And of course, that's the point at which it's appropriate for us to ask the question, so what does this mean for me in my temptations? And the answer is, if you are a Christian believer, it means that the Holy Spirit who enabled the Lord Jesus to put Satan to flight is one and the same Holy Spirit the Lord Jesus has given to you to empower you to put Satan to flight. And so this extraordinary narrative that Luke compresses essentially into part of Luke 3 and into chapter 4 tells us great things about the Lord Jesus, marvelous things about the Holy Spirit, but also has something to say to us as we remember that the same Holy Spirit has been given to you and to me as was first given to the Lord Jesus. When I was a teenager and a college student, I had a wonderful minister in Scotland who invested himself greatly in me. And there was a hymn he used to love to quote that had this line in it. And I can still hear him slowly and deliberately saying this line of the hymn to us youngsters. Think what spirit dwells within thee. What a father's love is thine. What thy Saviour died to win thee. Child of heaven, shouldst thou repine. It was Trinitarian, wasn't it? Spirit, Son, Father. But it was the first line that he said with such emphasis, "Think what spirit dwells within thee." When you're tempted, it is the very same Holy Spirit who overcame through the Lord Jesus, who is able to make you overcome. And incidentally, it's that same Holy Spirit who anointed Jesus as prophet and priest and king that empowers you to speak God's word as God's prophet, to enter into God's presence as God's priest, and to live your life as a living sacrifice. And as Paul says in Romans, to reign in life by Christ Jesus. So when you read about the baptism of Jesus and the temptations, before you ask the question, what does this teach me about me? You ask the question, what does this teach me about the Lord Jesus and about the Holy Spirit, in order that I may see it teaches me more about me than I could ever have imagined. Think what spirit dwells within me.
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2: Father, we pray, Lord, that many will not meet their doom because we'll be faithful to bring this saving message that Christ died for sins. This chapter, this report, this Isaiah 53, Lord, that we would be faithful so that many would not meet their doom on that day when trumpets will sound. Thank you in Jesus' name. Amen. Please turn in your Bibles to Isaiah chapter 53. This will be a longer than normal layover in our journey through Isaiah in this stop in Isaiah 53. It's really the, for me, it's the most important chapter in the Bible. Please follow along, Isaiah chapter 53. Who hath believed our report, and to whom is the arm of the Lord revealed? For he shall grow up before him as a tender plant, as a root out of a dry ground. He has no form, nor comeliness. When we shall see him, there's no beauty that we should desire him. He is despised and rejected of men, a man of sorrows and acquainted with grief. We hid, as it were, our faces from him. He was despised. We esteemed him not. Surely he hath borne our griefs and carried our sorrows. Yet we did esteem him stricken, smitten of God, and afflicted. But he was wounded for our transgressions. He was bruised for our iniquities. The chastisement of our peace was upon him. With his stripes we are healed. All we like sheep have gone astray. We've turned everyone to his own way. And the Lord hath laid on him the iniquity of us all. He was oppressed. He was afflicted. He opened not his mouth. He's brought as a lamb to the slaughter, and as a sheep before her shears is dumb, so he openeth not his mouth. He was taken from prison and from judgment. Who shall declare his generation? For he was cut off out of the land of the living. For the transgression of my people was he stricken. And he made his grave with the wicked and with the rich in his death. Because he did no violence, neither was there any deceit in his mouth. Yet it pleased the Lord to bruise him. He hath put him to grief. When thou shalt make his soul an offering for sin, he shall see his seed. He shall prolong his days. And the pleasure of the Lord shall prosper in his hand. He shall see of the travail of his soul and shall be satisfied. By his knowledge shall my righteous servant justify many, for he shall bear their iniquities. Therefore I will divide him a portion with the great. He shall divide the spoil with the strong, because he hath poured out his soul unto death. He was numbered with the transgressors, and he bare the sin of many and made intercession for the transgressors. In our last study in this so important 53rd chapter of Isaiah, we saw how the prophet Isaiah was about to announce the greatest announcement that the universe has ever heard. This would be the announcement that would shake the universe for all eternity, an announcement that would never be gotten over. This was the announcement that God, the creator of man, has died for man, the creature's sin. This was going to be the announcement that would leave the universe stunned with the question of, and can it be? And can it be that God has died for man? And can it be that God has showed such love for man And can it be that God has not withheld his own son from becoming the sin offering for man's sin? And can it be that the immortal God dies? And can it be that God would bleed for helpless man? And can it be that God would pursue a course for himself of untold agony and pain to take away man's condemnation? God's answer to all of those "and can it be" questions is a resounding yes, it was be in this 53rd chapter of Isaiah's announcement. And with this announcement burning inside of Isaiah, he can't wait to get it out. But before he makes this greatest announcement ever to be made, Isaiah has another question that's burning inside of him. And this question is so strong in Isaiah that Isaiah is saying in this verse, wait, before I make this great announcement that's going to leave the universe reeling with the astonishment of, and can it be, Isaiah says, I have one question, and I have to ask this question first because I'm personally stunned. I'm personally astonished with this question. And the question Isaiah lays before anything else is said is in verse 1. Who believed this? Who hath believed our report? And with that one question in verse 1, who hath believed our report? Isaiah is saying, why? With this report being the door to heaven, why is the door not being broken down with those who say, I believe that God the Creator died for man's sin. I believe that. Isaiah is floored with this question. Where are the believers? God has done everything for man. For man, God in Jesus has become a man. For man, God in Jesus was born as a baby in a manger. For man, God in Jesus lived a perfect sinless life as a man on earth. For man, God in Jesus took man's place in judgment. For man, God in Jesus became a sin offering. For man, God in Jesus gave his life as a ransom for man's sins. For man, God in Jesus endured that untold agony and pain. For man, God in Jesus was separated from God. For man, God in Jesus bled on the cross to take away man's sins. For man, God in Jesus died. For man, God in Jesus paid the debt, the death debt for man's sins. For man, God in Jesus was raised from the dead. And man's response is, I don't care. Man's response is, I won't consider it. Man's response is, I don't believe it. And so the chapter opens with the sight of the stunned Isaiah asking the subsequent question in verse one, who has believed our report? And Isaiah sees that all that God did in Jesus, and it could all be summed up by seeing Jesus as God's arm that was stretched out to reach man. And so with the first question in verse one of who has believed our report is now refined down to a question of to whom is the arm of the Lord revealed? Which is really a question of to whom is Jesus revealed as God's outstretched arm to man by becoming a baby born in a manger and then living a perfect life? To whom is God revealed as God's outstretched arm to reach man by taking man's place in the judgment, becoming the sin offering, giving his life as a ransom? To whom, Isaiah is asking, is Jesus revealed as God's outstretched arm to reach man by enduring all this agony and this pain and the separation of God and the bleeding on the cross and the broken body? To whom is Jesus revealed as God's outstretched arm to reach man by dying, paying his death debt, and being raised from the dead? These are the questions. These are the two questions that Isaiah in verse 1 is asking. Who? And those two questions leave us with the truth that the real issue of belief is really the question, what will you do with Jesus? What will your answer be? for sure someday you will be asking what he will do with me, and trumpets will sound and many will meet their doom. By leaving these two questions unanswered, God has taken this 53rd chapter of Isaiah and sent it forward with a personal question to every reader. And that question is, will you believe this report? Will you believe yourself into Jesus? Will you believe into Jesus so you can become one of those who Jesus justifies in verse 11? Will you believe into Jesus so you can become one of those who Jesus gives eternal life to? Verse 10. Will you believe into Jesus so that you can become one of those that Jesus makes intercession for to live forever? Verse 12. So we see that for this chapter, there's like a sign on the door of the entrance of this 53rd chapter of Isaiah. And before you open that door to see this report about Jesus, the sign reads, who will believe this report? Is it you? To whom is Jesus revealed as God's outstretched arm to save? Is it you? Because if it's not you, then if it's not you that takes that next step to believe in Jesus, then it's better for you to not know this report, because this report will do one of two things to everyone that hears it. This report, if believed, will bring a person into justification for a future of everlasting life. This report, if not believed, will leave a person in condemnation for a future of everlasting death in hell. Many will meet their doom. If this gospel report is not believed, then a person is rebelling against the light of this gospel report. And Jesus said in John 3:19, this is the condemnation, that light has come into the world. Isaiah 53, light is come into the world, and men love darkness rather than light because their deeds were evil. If this report is not believed, and men turn away from their own, if men do not turn away from their own personal darkness, then a person personally forfeits the grace of God. He forfeits it. Now, we saw Jesus in verse 2 as the tender plant, and that's how we see Jesus as he was a tender plant in Matthew 11:29, when he said, take my yoke upon you, learn of me, for I'm meek and I'm lowly in heart, and you'll find rest unto your souls. He used this word to describe himself, lowly, down low. He didn't think of himself as highly in heart, as a proud person, as an arrogant person who thinks highly in heart about himself. Jesus was lowly in heart, which meant that he was thought of himself lowly. He was not arrogant. Lowly in heart is what a humble person thinks of himself. Proverbs 3:34, he giveth grace unto the lowly. That word lowly is translated by Peter to be humble in 1 Peter 5:5, God resisteth the proud, but giveth grace to the humble. As a matter of fact, both humble and lowly are put together in Proverbs 16:19, better it is to be of a humble spirit with the lowly than to divide the spoil with the strong. And when Jesus came into Jerusalem on Palm Sunday, the striking image of him riding on that donkey was one word, lowly. Zechariah 9:9, behold, thy king cometh unto thee. He is just, having salvation, lowly, and riding upon an ass and upon a colt, the foal of an ass. Show me a person who thinks lowly in heart about himself, and I'll show you a person with a tender heart. Our calling in life is to think lowly in heart about ourselves. As the Bible says, Philippians 2:3, let nothing be done through strife or vainglory, but in lowliness of mind, let each esteem other better than themselves. Oh, you're better than me. Oh, you're better than me. Lowliness. A person who is lowly in mind thinks that others are better than him. And that's what makes us to be like Jesus in verse 2, a tender plant. And by the way, there's a biblical significance to baptism that's involved in having our lives to be like Jesus. You know, there's a lot of confusion when it comes to baptism. Some wrongly say that baptism is necessary for salvation. That's wrong. Baptism was not invented by John the Baptist. The Baptists were not the first to baptize. Baptism is the Jewish mikveh. There were and there are many teachers in Orthodox Judaism. Schneerson, Nachman, and on, the list goes on. Each person was expected to dedicate himself to one rabbi teacher. You cannot say, I am a follower of Schneerson, I am a follower of Nachman. No, you have to choose. The mikveh baptism was the outward sign that a person was dedicating himself to follow that one teacher. That's why there are so many, then the archaeology has uncovered so many mikveh pool baptismal spots just outside the temple as the people went into the temple, just outside the wall in Jerusalem, because new followers of a teacher would become baptized to that teacher before they entered the temple. The biblical meaning of baptism is that a person is baptized to Rabbi Jesus to follow his teachings in his life. Since Rabbi Jesus died on the cross and rose again, then baptism means that we follow Rabbi Jesus by baptism, dying to self and rising, as we believe, as Jesus did in resurrection. That's the biblical meaning of baptism. It's an outward statement of dedication to follow the teachings and the life of Rabbi Jesus. To have a lowly and tender heart is important because our Rabbi Jesus, that's what he had. And when we dedicate ourselves to follow him, he had a tender heart. He had a lowly heart. Isaiah 53:2. He shall grow up before him as a tender plant. This is the course of the life of Jesus Christ, to go from the low to the exalted. Philippians 2:7, he made himself of no reputation, took upon him the form of a servant, was made in the likeness of men, and being found as fashion as a man, he humbled himself and became obedient unto death, even the death of the cross. Wherefore God also hath highly exalted him and given him a name which is above every name. This is the life of Jesus Christ. When he said in Matthew 11:29, I am meek and lowly in heart, it was because he made himself of no reputation, Philippians 2:7. It was because Philippians 2:8, he humbled himself. And because he did that, Philippians 2:9, God hath also highly exalted him, brought him up. And that's the course of the life that he wants us to follow when he said in Matthew 23:12, whosoever shall exalt himself shall be abased. He that shall humble himself shall be exalted. God wants us to live our lives according to the principle and hope. Matthew 23:12, he that shall humble himself shall be exalted. And this principle and hope of that's involved in the self-humiliation to be God exalted is all captured in one Hebrew word in verse 2. One Hebrew word in verse 2, grow up, where it speaks of Jesus says, verse 2, he shall grow up. The Hebrew does not use the word grow up in verse 2. The Hebrew uses the word go up, not grow. Go up, not grow up. The Hebrew words, ya'al, which is where the word aliyah comes from. Aliyah is a very common word used in Israel today. For anyone who wants to immigrate to Israel, they are said to make aliyah, which means going up, go up. And this is the word that's used in verse 2 to describe the life of Jesus Christ as he went from the depths of humiliation of the cross to the heights of exaltation to Hebrews 10:12. This man, after he had offered one sacrifice for sins forever, sat down on the right hand of God. After the cross, God the Father said to Jesus in Psalm 110:1, the Lord said unto my Lord, sit thou at my right hand until I make thine enemies thy footstool. This is what is referred to in verse 2, Isaiah 53:2. He shall grow up, which really says he shall go up. He shall ascend. He shall make aliyah. This is the description of the life of Jesus Christ, which was a life from humility to exaltation. The life of Jesus Christ is, according to verse 2, a life of aliyah, going up. How ironic today How ironic today in Israel, the very word Aliyah, used so often in Israel, describes the life of Jesus Christ. That word, Aliyah, should be such a common word used today among the Jews in Israel. Aliyah, the description of the life of Jesus Christ. The next time you hear the word Aliyah, think of Jesus Christ in Isaiah 53:2. He shall go up. He shall make Aliyah. When we took possession of our property in Budijira, Ethiopia, more than 15 years ago, the local farmers were not happy with us because they were using that property for a different purpose. When we took a look at our property first time, John and I, we looked around and we saw corn, typical in Ethiopia, just planted, scattered all over the place. But when we came to the center of our property that we were about to take possession of, we saw plants that were as straight as an Iowa cornfield. Beautifully and lined, and every weed pulled, and we thought, wow, what is that? And they said, oh, that's chat, that's cocaine. Our property is supplying the drug lords of Budijira. Anyway, they said, yes, and by the way, if you touch those plants, we will kill you. So we, being the brave people that we are, went out at 2 o'clock in the morning and cut down the plants and burned them. And so they didn't kill us, but out of spite, they cut down all the trees on the property. 300-year banyan tree, beautiful African umbrella trees. And that was one tree that they cut down, was a large African umbrella tree, beautiful trees. And they left that tree with the many others there as dead. But after some months, something amazing was observed. There was a small green shoot that started to grow out of that apparently dead stump of that African umbrella tree. And over the next few years, that tiny green stump grew and grew and grew to a tree that now is, well, I don't know what it is now. I haven't been there in 4 years. I haven't been there in many years. But it's, when last I saw it, was over 10 feet tall. Spread out beautiful palm, the branches, and created a great shade in the hot Ethiopian sun. So we put a bench under that tree, put a sign on that tree that says, Temeskin was an Ethiopian boy who trusted Jesus Christ. And when Temeskin was 15 years old, cancer, osteosarcoma, took his life. And like this tree, Temeskin was cut down. But like this tree, Temeskin has recovered. And like this tree, Temeskin is flourishing in heaven, thriving with the Lord Jesus Christ. We have two mango trees in Loretto, on one of the properties that we're building, the Bible Retreat Center. And because we can't make up our mind where the garage was going to go, we ended up, there were big trees, 40 feet tall. We ended up transplanting those two mango trees twice. Those two trees lost all of their leaves. Their branches became dry, brittle, and everyone said those trees died. And we left them for dead, waiting for the time when the tractor could come, pull them out, send them to the dump. We even stopped watering those trees. They were seen as dead. But then it was observed, tiny green shoots were emerging from the trunk. And we can see those trees are going to live. The Hebrew word that's used and translated in verse 2, describing Jesus as a root out of a dry ground, has the meaning of an unexpected green shoot that appears on the stump of a tree that's fallen or been cut down. The book of Matthew starts with the lineage of Jesus Christ by saying Jesus Christ is Matthew 1:1, the book of the generation of Jesus Christ, the son of David. Jesus was of the lineage of the house of David, of King David. But at that time, the lineage of King David looked dead. When Jesus was born, there was no king over Israel. There was no lineage of David that had any rulership. The lineage of David as kings over Israel looked like a dead, cut down tree. And all that remained was the apparent dead stump of those who happened to be from that lineage, that kingly lineage of David. But then, out of that apparent dead stump of the kingly lineage of David, emerged a tiny green shoot of Jesus in verse 3, a root out of a dry ground. And as Jesus is seen.
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2: Oh, no! Hold on! Hold on, Claw! Charlie! Oh, Charlie!
3: Hang on, Claw. We've got to get to the beach.
1: Don't miss the next Lamplighter Theater.

0: Well, hello there. It's good to have you back. You're always welcome here at Lamplighter Theatre. On our last visit...
1: Mum, I got here as quick as I could.
2: Charlie, your papa took a bad fall. He's rested now.
1: What happened?
2: He fell quite a ways. It's a miracle he's still alive.
3: Tonight, Black Dolly's gonna show them all. Black Dolly's in charge. And he's finally taken what he rightly deserves. Now, to find that grandfather clock. Perfect. All I gotta do is... Open!
4: Get off of me!
3: Nancy!
5: James!
3: Nancy.
5: Shh, now, be still. Or I won't be able to stitch. Stitch this leg properly.
3: I suppose when I'm asleep, you're gonna just let me bleed out and die right here.
5: Don't talk like that.
3: And I don't blame you. Most everybody I know has someone to care for them. But ain't nobody cares for Black Dolly. Just like Father told me. I ain't good for nothing.
5: Your envy blinds you to the blessing right under your nose. You have a woman who is giving you all she has, even when it feels like there's nothing more to give. So I don't want to hear another word about nobody watching out for you. That's my job. That's what I'm going to do today, and that's what I'm going to do tomorrow, and that's what I'm going to do all my tomorrows. And one more thing. Your name is not Black Dolly. It's James Dolly. Don't you ever forget that.
3: There's something shiny in your eyes.
5: That's your imagination.
3: I haven't seen that in a long, long time.
5: What's that?
3: Your eyes. You always had the most pretty eyes I ever seen. Prettiest girl I ever seen in all of Waverbury.
5: And you were drunk.
3: Do you remember what I told you that night?
5: What? The night you proposed to me?
3: I said I could get lost in those beautiful eyes of yours for the rest of my forever.
5: Oh, James.
3: Nancy.
5: Yes?
3: Why?
5: Why what?
3: Why are you being so good to me? Why are you ever good to me?
5: Because I made a promise, and I aim to keep it. In sickness and health, rich or poor, in good times and bad. There used to be a rich lady who would come from Turbot Town to visit us Waverbury women from time to time. Her name was Anna. She gave me a beautiful Bible. It reminds me of my promises. And there's one more reason I'm good to you.
3: Huh?
5: Because underneath that gruff outside, I still see the heart that once loved me.
3: Nancy.
5: Yes?
3: I'm not drunk. I'm perfectly sober.
6: Thank you, Heavenly Father, for the nice weather this morning. What's this?
7: Driver, stop, please.
8: Very well. Whoa!
1: Claude!
7: Charlie, we're heading to Agate Bay. Come with us.
1: I would love to, but I have work to do.
7: Oh, that's too bad. Is your father doing any better?
1: A little. He's still in a lot of pain.
7: I'm sorry.
9: Come on, Claude. The water is waiting for us.
7: I must be going.
1: Oh, I understand.
10: Yeah.
7: Goodbye, Charlie.
11: Goodbye, Charlie. Bye.
12: We'll miss you terribly.
1: So, they have fun, and I have work. Something is just not right here.

0: Oh, Charlie. I've been worried about you. Come in, quickly.
1: Storm signals are up.
0: Aye.
1: Mum, I've barely caught any fish this week.
0: Oh, my Charlie. Here, some hot tea should warm you up.
1: Thank you. I thought I could get something this morning with the break in the weather. And then, to top it off, on my way down the cliff road this morning, I see Claude and his cousins heading down to Agate Bay for a day of fun.
0: Are you still battling with envy?
1: I thought I had it beat, but it really hit home this morning.
0: Something I've discovered. The more I'm filled with thankfulness, the less room I have for envy.
1: Thankfulness?
0: The perfect antidote for envy. King David wrote a song about it. Bless the Lord, O my soul, and forget not all his benefits. When we praise God for what we have, thankfulness fills our heart. But when we stop praising God, we forget. And that's when envy begins to grow.
1: I suppose you're right.
0: You suppose, huh?
1: You're right, Mum. I'll try to remember that.
0: One more thing. Maybe the most important. We all have a choice, Charlie. We can choose to live in the very small world of ourselves. We can choose to live in the very large world of God's love for others. One empties us. The other fills us.
1: I suppose you're right again.
0: Well then. Now, who could that be?
1: I'll get it. Opti, come in.
2: Charlie, did you see Claude and his cousins today?
1: Yes, I saw them this morning. They were heading to Agate Bay.
2: But have you seen them since? They were supposed to meet the carriage at the cliff road by the cut-through. But we've been up and down the cliff road. There's no sign of them.
1: I haven't seen them since this morning.
2: Oh, well, you're a big help. I need to get back to Mr. Rivington. We're organising a search party.
1: I'll help in any way I can.
2: Yeah. I have to leave.
1: Goodbye. Mum.
0: What is it, Charlie?
1: I think I know where they are.
0: Oh.
1: And if I'm right, they're in grave danger.
0: Charlie, I know you want to help, but I don't want you out in this weather. And it sounds dangerous.
1: Mum, you told me we have a choice in how we live our lives. If Claude is in danger, I must do what I can to help him.
0: Oh, then I suppose you must go.
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1: It's hard to see in all this rain, but this should be Agate Bay. And, yes, there's the cave. Oh no, it's already filled with water. If they're inside... Lord, I need a miracle. Please help.

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1: It's rising so fast. We're not going to make it.
2: I'm shorter than all of you. It's already up to my waist.
1: If only one of us could swim.
0: Even if we could, it would be too dangerous to swim through the entrance. The tide is coming in so fast, we would be dashed to pieces against the rocks. Charlie!
3: Claude, is everybody all right?
4: Since we're about to drown, we're most decidedly not all right.
0: The tide came in much quicker than we expected.
2: Can you get us out?
3: Follow me.
0: What?
3: It looks like the end of the cave here, but it's not. Behind this boulder, it's another cave. It's like an inner chamber.
0: And it's dry inside.
3: Come on, everybody. This inner chamber will keep you dry until the tide goes out. Then you can leave safely.
0: Charlie, you saved our lives.
3: I must go back.
0: What? No, stay here till the tide recedes.

0: a search.
1: I've asked him to help spread the word. And there's the alarm. I need you two to continue searching up and down the cliff road. As soon as the watchmen get here, we'll send another party to search along.
2: I'll get it, sir.
1: Charlie, what? Charlie, have you seen Claude and his cousins? You know where they are.
3: I found them. What? They're in a cave at Agate Bay. They got caught by the tide, but I led them to a dry part of the cave. So, they're all safe.
1: Thank you, God.
3: I told them we would have carriages waiting for them at the top of the cut-through. They'll need towels and blankets and some hot tea when they get back.
1: Yes, splendid. Oh, Charlie, thank you. Please, warm yourself by the fire while we prepare the carriages. Upton?
4: Yes.
1: Towels, blankets and hot tea.
4: Yes.
1: For Charlie.
4: Oh. Yes, sir.
3: I'll let you know when we reach the cut-through.
1: The more I discover about you, Charlie, the more impressed I become.
3: I have to give credit to the Golden Ship.
1: I don't understand.
3: It was Jesus who helped me, sir. He's the captain of the Golden Ship. And I'm thinking now, love for others is the wind in its sails.
1: That's a very interesting metaphor, Charlie.
3: Oh, this is the cut-through, right up here on the left.
1: Driver, this is it.
5: Very good, sir. Fire now.
3: Oh, no.
1: What's wrong?
3: The storm surge. This is the highest I've seen the water all year. That means... I have to go.
1: But Charlie...
3: Please, meet us at the beach.
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3: Oh, the water is so high. It may have flooded the inner chamber. I can barely see the entrance. There's just enough daylight left so I can find my way back through. Maybe. Heavenly Father, keep Claude and his cousin safe, please. And please help me. I really need you right now.

0: Hold on, everyone!
1: We're not going to make it, Claude!
2: Alfred's right! The water's rising too fast!
3: It's up to...
0: Come here, Abigail! You can hold on to me! I'll keep you above the water, all right?
3: All right! But I'm scared!
0: I am too, but I've got you!
2: I thought your friend said that this part of the cave was safe!
0: I don't know what happened!
1: I'm so scared! I don't want to die! Not this way!
0: Charlie, you're back!
2: You said we would be safe!
4: I'm sorry. There was a storm surge. It's the worst I've seen.
1: How will we get out now? None of us can swim!
4: Can you all hold your breath for 1 minute? Because you must!
0: What do you mean?

0: I will take each one of you, one by one, through the entrance. All you have to do is hold your breath. Just hold on to my belt and don't let go. Who's first?
1: Abigail. She's the shortest.
0: All right. Abigail, as soon as I tell you, I want you to take the deepest breath you can. And count to 60. Can you do that?
2: I think so.
0: Good. We'll go under the water, swim through the cave entrance, and surface on the other side. We'll catch our breath, and I'll swim you to the cut through. You ready?
2: Yes.
0: Good. Hold on to my belt.
1: Hurry!
0: There you go. On the count of three, we'll both hold our breath, and I'll take you through. Ready?
2: Ready.
0: Here we go.
2: All right.
0: One, two, three.

0: you all right?
1: I think so.
0: Good. Keep your arm and legs moving in slow circles, like this. Helps keep you afloat. It's called treading water.
1: Like this?
0: Yes. What? Don't let go of my belt.
1: All right.
0: Catch your breath. Then I'll tow you over through the cut through. Right over there. See it?
1: Yes.
0: Ready?
1: Are you ready?
0: Hold on. Almost there. Hold on.
1: I am.
0: And here we are. Put your feet down. You'll feel the sand.
1: I do. Yes.
0: Don't let go yet. The riptide can yank you away in a second. Wait till we're all the way out the water.
1: All right.
0: Good. We did it.
1: Yes. Thank you so much.
0: You're welcome.
1: I'm so sorry we made fun of you earlier today.
0: Don't worry about it. Look, there's your uncle on the beach.
2: Abigail!
1: Uncle! Thank you again.
0: Glad to help. Only three more to go. Claude!
3: Charlie! I'm going to drown!
0: No, you aren't.
3: The water's still rising. Are the others all safe?
0: Yes, they're all safe. That was brave of you to be last. Here, keep your face in this pocket of air in the ceiling. When I tell you, take a deep breath.
3: All right.
0: We have to do this quick. Hold on to my belt.
3: Got it. Ready. Ready.
0: One, two, three.

0: tide's coming so strong. I didn't think we'd make it through. Oh no. Hold on, Claw. Charlie! Oh, Charlie! Oh, I'm here. Hang on, Claude. We've got to get to the beach.
1: Charlie, you're bleeding really badly.
0: I knocked me head pretty hard that way. I slammed me head against the rock.
1: Charlie, we have to get you to a doctor.
0: We're almost there. Hang on. And we made it.
1: Yay! We made it. Oh, Charlie.
0: Yes.
1: Come out of the water. I'll help you. Charlie! Oh, no! Somebody help! Father!
0: Heavenly Father, I can't make it on my own. I feel so dizzy.
2: Charlie Water!
0: Charlie!
2: Here's my hand. I've got you.

0: thank you for coming, Dr. Wharton.
1: Well, you can thank Mr. Rivington. He says he will pay for all medical expenses to take care of Charlie and your husband. Mrs. Walter, Charlie is strong for his age, but a human body can only endure so much. He not only lost a lot of blood, he suffered a traumatic blow to the head.
0: Surely he'll be all right after some rest, won't he?
1: Mum, Charlie is not resting. His body's in shock. He's in a coma. I've seen this condition many times, and you need to know. There's a very strong possibility Charlie will not recover.
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2: 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Let's armor up and pray the Word of God over our nation. Would you pray with me? 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Help us, your people in America, to be alert and to put on your whole armor to stand against the evil one. Your belt of truth and breastplate of righteousness. May our feet be ready with the gospel of peace. Help us to take the shield of faith to extinguish all the flaming arrows of the evil one as he prowls around seeking to devour us and our families, our faith, and our freedoms. Help us to resist him with your armor fitted tightly with the helmet of salvation, which disarms his powers, and to be in your word, the sword of the Spirit, and to pray always. May we pray at all times and not get discouraged or give up. Lord, with you all things are possible, but without you we are nothing. May the Lord of heaven's armies be among us. O God, give us help against our enemies, for man's help is hopeless. Though we walk in the midst of many troubles, preserve us, stretch out your hand against the wrath of America's enemies, and may your right hand deliver us. Not by our might, not by our power, but by the Spirit of the Lord of hosts. And in the powerful name of Jesus we pray, amen.

0: 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What about Ecclesiastes or Titus? 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

0: If we're going to tackle any subject in Scripture, which we do, we regularly tackle one subject after another, we're not going to do it using our 10 favorite verses. 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We're going to dig until we find them all.
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in fairy tales. I guess I've outgrown them. 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'Cause I've seen it in a hospital room when the doctor said sorry. There's nothing more we can do. 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
1: I'm going to look forward to being there on Sunday night, which will be my birthday night. So that'll be kind of a nice birthday present.
2: Wow.
1: Yeah.
2: So tell us another story of one of these young people. People love stories. They love testimonies.
1: I mean, there was another young man who came from some level of believers, but he'd gotten involved in street gangs. He got involved in shooting somebody. The guy didn't die. So he wasn't charged with murder, but he was charged with something else. And then somehow, miraculously, it was like maybe a first offense that the judge, who had been putting all these other people in jail before him in this jail setting, he said, oh, this was a woman. He said, I don't want to see you back in my courtroom. And he basically gave the guy a break. And there was no reason for him to do that based upon this person's testimony. And so he didn't end up going to jail, and God ended up turning his life around. But there were just so many beautiful stories of these young people and all the things that they had, you know, gotten into and then God had gotten, had set them free from. And so the beauty of this relationship with Christ is, you know, it's not going to be over till it's over. You know, God has work for us to do. He has work to do in us. I mean, hey, there's still things God's working on in me, and listening to all these kids, you know, most of them have certain things God's still working on them, but the testimonies were just really beautiful. And, I'm going to hear some more tonight. We're going to have a service again tonight, a healing service. Yeah.
2: Where will that service
1: be? That'll be at Victory Church in Albany on Vly Road off of Central Avenue in Albany, New York.
2: Well, great. So, all right. Now, there were some other subjects we wanted to broach today. I like testimonies and stories.
1: Well, how about a good one for any person who's married, having some trouble with issues in their marriage? I have something that you mentioned, my wife, Ann.
2: Yes, please.
1: Ann said something to me that was really profound. Yeah. I mean, and it's true about every relationship we have. And I don't know. I don't know if we were having an argument or whatever. I don't think we're having an argument. I think we're just talking. And she said something to me that was just wonderful. And this is something for you to think about regarding whether it's your wife, your son, your daughter, it's a challenge. She said, David, she said, the way you treat me is the way you treat Jesus. Wow. And I thought, that is absolutely true. In light of the body of Christ, Jesus said, we're all part of this universal body of Christ. So if you're part of the body, Rhett, and I treat you harshly, you're a part of Jesus's body. I'm being mean to you. I'm being mean to Jesus. You make up his body. And so Ann made the point to me that the way I treat other people is the way I'm treating Jesus. So wake up.
2: Okay, Paul did say that. He said, esteem others greater than self. And this is a hard lesson to learn. It's taken me 70 years. I'm still learning and becoming, but it's to try, if I'm in a situation, to understand if there's one person in the room or there's 10 people in the room, if I'm pleasing to my Lord and Savior, Jesus, I'm really first and foremost supposed to put them, I'm in service of others above self, and therein find my joy. It's much more joyful than for me to be worried. Like recently, I went into a meeting. I'll make a little confession here. I went into a meeting and I was worried about a place where I usually sit in this big, it's a big square of seats. And I sit right in one place. I go there all the time. And I actually kind of pushed by this other guy. There are two guys walked in ahead of me and they were talking to the greeter, which I didn't even notice. And as it turns out, she's a friend of mine. And so I went back and got greeted by her later on. But I pushed by selfishly and then found out, well, hardly anybody was seated anyway. There was my seat. I took my seat. And then the whole time during that meeting, I thought, that guy over there must think I'm a jerk the way I pushed around his left side to get to my seat. And, you know, and I said, there you go again. See, you put yourself first. And I said, there's no joy in that. So somebody else took that seat. Big deal. You know, we like our little cubicle. This is the seat that I always sit in. This is where I go. That's my pew. Hey, there's a new family in town. They're sitting in my seat in church. Hey, get out of there. No.
1: Well, I'm proud of you, Rhett. That's great that you have that self-awareness that sometimes we don't have enough of.
2: Yeah, and it's much more.
1: One thing the Lord showed me, this is one thing he showed me, Rhett, when I'm working with people. I believe God said, look, when you look at your sons, Jeffrey and Josh, they can make all sorts of mistakes, but you love them anyway, right? Well, God said to me, I want you looking at everybody like they're your son or your daughter. And when you look at them, I want you to be proud of them. I want you to look at them like I look. God says, I see people through the blood of Jesus. He sees us like a proud father. And so the Lord's really told me, when I look at you, I should look at you with a sense of hope and anticipation that something good's going to happen, not only for me, but for you.
2: And I remember one time I was feeling like I wanted to maybe be corrective to certain people or point out their sin. And the Lord said that these were unsaved people. And the Lord said, wait a second. You have seen God. They have not. Now, I haven't seen him, but in other words, spiritually seen him, because I've been rebirthed and I'm growing in him. So it was like he was saying, you're the servant to those people. I didn't send you to judge those people. Demonstrate the love of Jesus to them. And it's hard not to do that. So we have to be very careful. You know, I just went and I took a class in Pennsylvania on the book of John. I've always wanted to read the book of John. I mean, I've read the book of John, but really get into it depth with scholars. And I was really pleased that I went to this training place where they train up future pastors and stuff. And no one seemed to be puffed up. And I was surprised, because a lot of academics or quote unquote scholarly people, can sometimes, because they have a greater intellect in a certain area, they can get to thinking maybe they're superior to the average Joe like me. But what they don't know is the average Joe like me and the average Jane or Joe out there who's listening to this or viewing this, you too have special gifts. You know you do. None of us get all the gifts. So no one really has the right to be puffed up, because even the Bible does say knowledge puffeth up. So watch out, because the Bible also said, let he who thinks he knows anything understand he or she has begun to know nothing. We're talking about an eternity of growing. It never ends. So let he who thinks he or she knows anything understand they've begun to know nothing. You are not called to be in judgment of others. Just like I see a lot of people judging other ministries. You know, there's a guy who speaks a lot about having positive thoughts and positive thinking, and they say, well, you know, he doesn't really bring up the sin a lot. Well, for some people, somebody like that might be the last door before hell. So I would suggest that no matter who you are, don't judge another person's ministry. The Bible says, who are you to judge another man's servant? Well, if somebody is, working for the Lord, back off. Some people get all involved in this. Their whole ministry is like getting on YouTube or getting in front of the church and putting. Stop. Stop. Stop with the division. Leave it up to God. You're not Jesus. Thank God you're not Jesus. And thank God Almighty I'm not Jesus. We are called to bring the healing balm to others. And if you have something against a brother, stop talking about it. Go and see that person face to face.
1: Well, I think that's true. I would say this, in the idea of health, right? If you are having trouble with what you're eating, you go see a nutritionist maybe who's really knowledgeable about what you should eat to be healthy. And I think in light of our walk with God, we should be aware of, again, that community. You want to be careful. If you're an alcoholic, don't go to the bar to get fellowship and community. If you're have trouble with women and you're single, don't go to a bar where there are a lot of single women hanging out that probably aren't Christians. So I think in light of what you said, it is very important that regarding community or our diet, be it our spiritual diet or physical diet, we need to be careful that we're getting a good, well-balanced diet. And I think people, Rhett, truly many times are concerned that people don't have a healthy diet, whether it's too much people contact, not enough people contact, too much hobbies, not enough church, not enough prayer. You know, the idea with Christ is he strikes a balance. So I understand what you're saying. I don't think we're not called to attack. We're called to build up. Love edifies.
3: Yes.
1: And so instead of wasting our time attacking other people, why don't you go out and help somebody today? Be a blessing to somebody today. Maybe you can call somebody today that you've been thinking about, and you just should call them and say, hey, I'm thinking about you. I've been praying for you. Is everything okay? And
3: yeah.
1: I'm going to do the same.
2: Well, right now we have about a minute and a half left. I'm going to give you, maybe 30, 40 seconds so it's succinct and to the point. But could you please lead? Someone's listening to this broadcast today. Maybe they need the Lord. Maybe they have not had the born-again experience. Folks, if you don't know that you're born again, you're not. Okay? You will know that you know somewhere within you that you have been birthed. And Jesus said, make sure you're born from above. I wish above all things that thou were either hot or cold, because if you're lukewarm, I shall spew thee out of my mouth. So, David, lead us in a prayer of salvation, okay?
1: This sounds like this. Let's just have a conversation with God. God, I'm a sinner. I've had issues and trouble in my life. I've fallen short of your glory. This is just a conversation you can have right now at any time and say, God, I'm a sinner. I've fallen short. You sent your son, Jesus. I come today to say I believe in Jesus Christ, the Son of God, the Son of Man, the living God, and I ask him for mercy. Forgive me of my sins. Restore me to a life of abundance and joy and peace. I'm asking you, Father, to come into my heart through the power of the Holy Spirit. Fill me up with love, joy, and peace today as I commit my life to you. I surrender my life to you. I ask you to make something of my life. I ask you to fill me with purpose and peace and joy and all the things, God, that only you can give me. I surrender my life today, and I ask you to come into my life. Lead me, guide me the rest of my days, that I would serve you and love you and find fulfillment and the abundant life you promised. And we pray these things in the mighty name of Jesus. And we ask you, Holy Spirit, to fill that one today with all the goodness of God in the mighty name of Jesus. Amen.
2: And remember, folks, it's a new day. If you want it to be, I'm Red Palmer. 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And remember, if it's a new day, if you want it to be, you can always start your day over. God bless you. We'll see you next time. I'm Red Palmer.

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1: Welcome to Faith of a Pharmacist. I'm Blair Coolwind, where we focus on faith and science. Let's explore. The conundrum of what to do. There is an enormous conundrum among Bible-believing Christians as it relates to the creation versus evolution debate. Evolutionists in recent times indicate dinosaurs died out over 65 million years ago, and humans arrived as recently as a half a million years ago. All of this is conjecture. If we and our children accept the evolutionary teachings of naturalism in our public schools, namely that Darwin's evolutionary theory is true, then in turn it promotes a notion we all evolved from pond scum. And likewise, the Bible's account of all history is false. Unsure? Consider that all fossils reveal death most certainly happened. Also, evolutionary teaching indicates death began hundreds of millions of years ago according to their timescales. This is subject to enormous unverified assumptions. In contrast, Romans chapter 5, verse 12 explicitly states, through one man's sin, death entered this world and spread to all men. Likewise, 1 Corinthians 15:21 and chapter 3 of Genesis. Think it through. If all living things made themselves through a process apart from God, aka evolution, does God even exist at all? Sadly, many colleges support this thinking. You are just a very lucky arrangement of chemical, evolutionists contend. Yet it's worse. If evolutionists are correct, you have no basis for absolute morality. No right or wrong. Morality just becomes a matter of man's opinion. A dangerous proposition. The evolutionary message therefore concludes there is no sin and consequently no need for judgment, likewise no need for a savior. Jesus Christ, his life, death, and resurrection is meaningless, so they say. It is now time to learn and resist the wiles of the devil. Please read Ephesians chapter 6. Proverbs 14:12 tells us there is a way that seems right to a man, but its end is the way of death. Matthew 5:13 tells us we are the salt of this world. Be a light and stay salty, my friends.

0: 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That's critical that we understand that. And now maybe people will become more and more awakened to that.
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I love to hear about miracles. Do you too? 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I'm Rhett Palmer. 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
1: 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Once again, this is Kingdom Recovery every Friday night from 5 until 6 o'clock here on WCNO. I am Pastor Tom Karras sitting in tonight, of course, for Lou Ann and for James. Lou Ann's still out of town taking care of grandbabies, and James is off also tonight, so they gave me the opportunity here tonight to go ahead and preach on the Kingdom of God. Once again, Pastor Tom Karras. I'm from Treasure Coast Victory Center in beautiful Fort Pierce, Florida. Basically, that's where our training center is. My phone number is 772-812-1246. Once again, 772-812-1246. Basically, we have written a couple books. We've written three books now, and they're available to you. The first one is called What Now? The second one is called Kingdom Now. And the third one is No More Bad Days. And that's sort of a daily thing that you can have and read every day. Get the Word of God and meditate on it. And those are available to you from the radio station here, from Luann, or from myself. You can call us. They are absolutely free. We send them out, get them out to you, or you can pick them up at any of our locations. So it's an honor to be here once again tonight. And I'm going to talk about the Kingdom of God. And number one, let me just start off by saying the Kingdom of God is actually a government. If you've ever heard of the word kingdom, kingdom is a form of government, just like democracy, just like socialism, just like communism. It's a kingdom. It has a king, basically, and then it has the people underneath the king. But the king is the ruler of the thing. The Bible talks a lot, and Jesus did a lot, about the Kingdom of God. What was he talking about? He was talking about a spiritual government, basically, that he wanted here, not only in heaven, but here on the earth. It's a government where he is the king and he is the ruler, and it's a government much different than what we're experiencing now anywhere in the world. Basically, it's a government that will actually work. So I want to start off. Let's go to Isaiah chapter 9. We're going to cover quite a bit of scripture here because the scripture basically speaks for itself. Isaiah chapter 9, look at verse 6. Now you've heard this scripture a lot, basically around the Christmas time. Verse 6 says, "For unto us a child is born, unto us a son is given, and the government shall be upon his shoulders. And his name shall be called Wonderful, Counselor, the Mighty God, the Prince of Peace, the Everlasting Father. And of the increase of his government and peace there shall be no end, upon the throne of David and upon his kingdom to order it, to establish it with judgment and with justice from henceforth even forever. The zeal of the Lord of hosts will perform it." Now, when we read this, you know, around Christmas time, we're talking about the birth of Jesus. But here, notice it's talking about what Jesus did when he came back. Basically, when he came back, he brought God's government with him. He says the kingdom of God is upon the shoulders of Jesus, who is coming to bring it back. He said the increase of this government will never end. That means the government of God, or the kingdom of God, is on the increase even now, as we're sitting here in this day and this hour. It's on the increase. And you've got to know now that government is basically God's idea. It was his idea from the very beginning. It was not man's idea. It was God's idea. And here it tells you that Jesus, when he came back as a baby, he came back to bring to earth God's government that man had lost, which is called the kingdom of God. Whenever you go through the four gospels and you read about Jesus, all he talks about is the kingdom of God. The kingdom of God is like, the kingdom of God is like this, the kingdom of God is like that. What was he doing? He was trying to bring back the kingdom of God to a people who had lost the kingdom of God and the idea of the kingdom of God. So governments are basically God's idea. It was his idea to begin with. What are governments for? Well, they're basically supposed to provide order and peace and justice for every nation and every place in the world, for all mankind, to eliminate chaos in the world. Well, basically, we can see that governments of today aren't doing very good, so there has to be a government that can come in that can straighten things out, and that's what the kingdom of God is coming to earth for. So God's desire and plan was to set up a heavenly government, not only in heaven, but also on the earth. All right, let's go to Genesis chapter 1. Start right at the beginning. Genesis chapter 1 says, "In the beginning God created the heaven and the earth was without form and void, and darkness was upon the face of the deep. And the Spirit of God moved upon the face of the waters. And God said, let there be light, and there was light. Here we see the very beginning in Genesis chapter 1, that basically God was not into chaos. He was not into darkness. When he came, the earth was like it was. It was without form. It was without void. So he created, started a kingdom. He created the heavens. Now we know the heaven basically is where we're going to go when we die if we're born again. But heaven, you have to understand, is a real place. Just because you can't see it and you can't touch it right now, it is a real place. It's just a spiritual place. So heaven is a real country. He also created here what's called the earth. Now we all know about the earth. We're living on the earth. We've been on the earth. And God basically had a plan for himself to be king over the earth and king in heaven. Now, why did he have to create the heavens? Because a king cannot be a king unless he has a domain, unless he has something to rule over. So that's why he created the heavens, so he could have a kingdom up there, and his domain would be the spiritual, invisible place called heaven. So his plan was different for the earth. He created the earth realm, which is visible, which we can see and we can touch and we live on. But he did not want to be king over the earth. He just wanted to be king over heaven. So what did he do? He created someone in his image and in his likeness. In other words, just like he is in his image and likeness, he created them another domain, another territory called earth, so they could actually be rulers and kings on that planet. So earth was designed to be just like heaven in the beginning. It was supposed to be a place of order. It was supposed to be a place of justice. It was basically through man's rule at that time, and man was going to rule that under the rulership of God in heaven. Well, mankind proceeded to mess up God's plan when Adam and Eve rebelled against the kingdom of God. When man fell and Adam fell, he disconnected himself from God's government. Basically, he did high treason and came against the government of God through his disobedience. And at that time, a new kingdom sprung out on the earth called the kingdom of darkness. Now, the kingdom of darkness, of course, is the kingdom that Satan rules over, that's here on the earth. You can see the results of it. The chaos that goes on, the killings, the murders, the sin that goes on is basically under that kingdom here on the earth, which is called the kingdom of darkness. And why is that? Why is the kingdom of darkness so bad? Because the leaders are corrupt. Satan is ahead of it, and even in the natural realm, it doesn't matter if we try to start a government called communism, we try to start a dictatorship, we try to start even a democracy. Most of them failed and are failing and have failed simply because the ones running the government are corrupt. And almost all the world's problems, when you think about it, are a result of either government or religion. Most of the religions out there are what causes terrorists all over the place. Most of the religions are fighting each other. Governments are bombing each other, fighting each other. There's wars, there's hunger, there's terrorism, health epidemics, there's racial conflicts. Greed is a problem. Why is that? All because of mismanagement of a government. Government and religion simply have added to the problems that they are created to solve. They've made them even worse than it was. And there's only one answer for bad government. And what is the only answer for bad government? It is good government. Look at Proverbs chapter 29. Proverbs chapter 29, look at verse 2. I'm finding it just like you are. Chapter 2 says, when the righteous are in authority, the people rejoice. But when the wicked bear rule, the people mourn. So what's it talking about here? It's talking about government once again. It's talking about a government is only successful if its ruler is righteous, if its ruler is someone who is loving, if ruler is just and kind, and someone who actually cares about the citizens who are underneath him. Now, we see a lot of kingdoms like dictatorships about the same thing in the earth right now. The problem is the kings or the dictators don't really care about the people underneath them. They just care about what they can get and what they can do. Well, the kingdom of God is a great government because the king is God himself. He is your father. He loves you. He cares for you. He wants the best for you. So the kingdom of God is trying to make a re-entrance back into the earth realm that mankind lost when Adam and Eve sinned. Jesus said he would bring it in upon his shoulders. All right, look at Matthew chapter 6. When you start to study the kingdom of God, the Bible really opens up to you because the Bible is not really a book about religiosity and religion. It's about a king, his kingdom, and his family. That's what the whole thing is about. And when you read it from a kingdom aspect and a legal aspect rather than a religious aspect, it starts to really make sense to you. All right, chapter 6, look at verse 10. This was the prayer that Jesus gave to his disciples, part of it. It says, thy kingdom come, thy will be done in earth as in heaven. so that we know what God's will is. God's will is that his kingdom would come into the earth, his will would be done on the earth, just like it is being done in heaven. So Jesus came back. What did he come back for? One of the main things he came back for was to bring the kingdom of God back into the earth realm. Now, this was not a new plan of God. This was not something he just thought up. This was something way back in Genesis, from the start of this, that his plan was. God never changes his plan just because man messes it up. He continues on in the plan and tries to find someone who will do it for him. So this was not a new plan. This was the original plan that God had, basically, for the earth at that time. So he not only brought back the return of God's government, but then he went on to pay the debt to mankind so that all could be born back into the kingdom of God and become the kingdom of sons in the family of God and citizens in the kingdom of God. All right, go to 1 John chapter 4.

First John chapter 4, little John. Look at verse 16. It says, "And we have known and believed the love that God has to us. God is love, and he that dwells in love dwells in God, and God dwells in him." So here it's telling you about God. God does not have love. God is love. Now, you got to think, why did God do this? Why did he create the heavens? Why did he create the earth? Why did he create mankind? As a matter of fact, why the heck did he create me and put me in this place? Well, I believe this is the answer because it says God is love. And one thing about love, love in the Bible, another word for it is charity. Love needs to give. It needs to give to someone. It needs to give to just to show. The Bible says that God so loved the world, he gave his only begotten son. Why? Because he loved the world so much. So God's desire was to have a family. I believe he wanted someone to love, someone to give to, someone to give a position to. That's why he gave man rulership here on the earth as a shadow rulership, basically, of his kingdom of heaven. So when God created the spiritual, invisible place called heaven, he created a visible, physical territory also called the earth. His intention was to be king and ruler of heaven, and to be king of the heavenly government itself. All right, back to Genesis chapter 1. All right, now let's look at verse 26. "And God said, let us make man in our image and after our likeness, and let him have dominion over the fish of the sea, over the fowl of the air, and over the cattle, and over all the earth, and every creeping thing that creeps upon the earth." So God created man in his own image. In the image of God created he him. Male and female, he created he them. And God blessed them, and God said to them, "Be fruitful and multiply and replenish the earth. Subdue it, have dominion over the fish of the sea, over the fowl of the air, and over every living thing that creeps upon the earth." So here's God's second thing that he did. What did he do? He created for himself an offspring, if you will. He created for himself a man, notice, in his image and in his likeness, just like God, to be ruler and king over this physical earth that he made. He wanted them to rule. Here he passes dominion on to them. He says, let them have dominion. Well, who's he talking about? He's talking about the man that he created. He did not say, let us have dominion, because if he did, then basically God would be in charge here on the earth along with man. But notice he said, let them, talking about man, to have dominion, to have management, to rule here on the earth. Then he proceeded to breathe his spirit into mankind. What did this do? It enabled man to be in the image and likeness of God, to have power, to have authority, and basically be made with God's nature on the inside of him. He expected that earth then would possess the same morals, the same values, the same character, the same culture in heaven, and the same on earth through mankind. But as we know, that was messed up by Adam and Eve when they allowed a kingdom of darkness to come in, and at basically that time the kingdom of God had to exit because of what they did. All right, look at Psalm 115. All right, Psalm 115, look at verse 15. It says, "You are blessed of the Lord which made heaven and earth." Now we covered that. Verse 16, "The heaven, even the heavens are the Lord's, but the earth he has given to the children of men." So here he makes a separation between the two. Heaven is God's place to rule, God's place to reign. And then he created the earth, and notice who he gave that to. He gave that to the children of men. He gave that to his offspring. He gave that to his sons, and they would be responsible now for managing and ruling the earth according to the Father's will. I like to call it God and sons. God is in charge of heaven. Man was in charge of the earth. Notice, God never wanted to come to the earth to rule over the earth. That's why he created man to do that. His job is ruling in heaven, and I think he's doing a very good job up there. The problem is man is not doing quite the job down here that they need to be doing. So God is ruling a territory. That territory is heaven. His sons are ruling for him on the earth. That's why you are here. You are here to rule and reign and manage the earth in this day and in this hour. We long for a place where there's no strife and hatred and murder and evil and all that stuff. Basically, we long for the day sometimes when we're going to die and go to heaven. But God's desire was not to get us to heaven ever. He doesn't even preach on that. But to get heaven into the earth through mankind, who you are.
That's what you're here to do. You're here to reinstate the kingdom of heaven ways, the culture, the power, the authority, everything basically that's in heaven, to bring it back into the earth realm through the new birth that you have and the power that you have. So this is what God wanted from the start, for the earth to be a replica of heaven itself. God never wanted the earth to be like the earth is right now. That was a mistake that man made. So this was God's big picture from start to finish. He was going to create heaven. He was going to create earth. He was going to rule over heaven. Then basically he was going to have mankind rule.

and he should have related to Eve, that basically he wanted them not to eat off that one tree because it would mess everything up. Well, God's plan was interrupted by Adam and Eve's rebellion. The results of their sin, notice what it says, is death. Now, the word death here is twofold. It basically has an S on the end of it. It's death. What does that mean? Man's going to die spiritually. He is a spirit. He has a soul. He lives in a body. And he's also going to die physically because of the treason that he did. Now, physical death basically is just when you, a spiritual being, leaves your physical body and you go on to be absent from the body as to be present from the Lord. Spiritual death is being separated from God, from his nature, from the kingdom of God, from the spirit of God. There was a nature change when man failed. Basically, he died spiritually at that time, and then he came under the rule of another kingdom that we've talked about, which is the kingdom of darkness led by Satan. When that happened, man's nature got messed up. In other words, it was perverted. The whole nature was perverted. Man lived in fear now instead of faith. We see that right off the bat, Adam and Eve were afraid, so they hid themselves from God. Instead of walking in love, which is the nature of God that they had in the beginning, they were now in self-love or selfishness. In place of trust, they had worry. In place of right standing, they now lived in sin. Because of this new nature changed, the Spirit of God and the kingdom of God had to leave man and had to leave the earth realm. Why is that? Because the Holy Spirit of God can only be in a holy vessel. And when man sinned and lost his nature and basically took on the nature of the devil at that time, the Holy Spirit could not stay in that kind of vessel and had to leave. And when he left, the kingdom of God went with him, because the Spirit of God and the kingdom of God go hand in hand. So what was man's plight? How were they doing? Go to Ephesians chapter 2. Ephesians chapter 2, look at verse 12. It says, now after the fall, that at that time we are now without Christ, we're aliens from the commonwealth of Israel, we're strangers from the covenants of promise, we have no hope, and we were without God in this world. That's the plight of every man who's born into this natural realm. You are born into this natural realm as a sinner. All have sinned and come short of the glory of God. Well, now when did I sin? Well, I sinned actually when Adam sinned. Now, why is that? That's not really fair. I wasn't even in the garden. I never bit off anything. I never did anything. So how could that be? It is because you were in Adam when Adam sinned, and you came out of Adam. God only created one man. Everybody after that was created out of the inside of Adam. So if he was a sinner when he sinned, then basically you were created a sinner at the same time. Look at Romans chapter 5. All right, Romans chapter 5, look at verse 12. It says, wherefore, as by one man sin entered into the world. Now, how did sin enter into the world? It entered in by Adam. Wherefore, as by one man sin entered into the world, and death by that sin, and so death passed upon all men, because all men sinned. Well, when did they sin? They sinned when Adam sinned. So all mankind, everybody born in this earth realm, is born a sinner. They're born separated from God. They don't have the nature of God. They don't have the culture of God. They don't even have the morals of God. They don't have the values of God. So when we're born in this earth realm, basically, as this scripture says, we're pretty much a mess at that point. And basically it says we're without God, we're without the Spirit of God, we're without everything. So here it goes on to say in verse 13, for until the law, sin was in the world, but sin is not imputed to them where there is no law. Nevertheless, death reigned from Adam to Moses, even over them that had not sinned after the similitude of Adam's transgression, who is a figure of him to come. So he says here, even though you weren't in the garden, you didn't sin, you got the results of the sin. And why is that? Because even in the natural realm, it's the same in the spirit. Everything produces after its own kind. I mean, if you have a cow and it's going to have a baby, how many know it's going to have a cow? It's not going to have a horse. I mean, an apple tree don't produce oranges. It produces apple. Everything produces after its own kind because the seed of that next thing is in it already. It was the same way in Adam. We were all in Adam at one time, and when we came out, we were all sinners, fall short of the glory of God simply because Adam had already sinned. So man could no longer manifest God's plan of the nature of God and the glory of God in the earth because he no longer had the nature of God or the glory of God. He had the nature of the devil. So the kingdom of God was completely on the outside. So after quite a long time, Jesus came, and what did he came? He came to bring the government of God back on his shoulders. He brought the nature of God with him. He brought

the values of God with him. He did all that stuff basically. What for? To try to do something about the chaos that was in the earth realm at that time. All right, look at Ephesians chapter 2. When you got born again, your nature was changed back into the nature of God. That's why all the dumb stuff you were doing before you got saved, you could do and not worry about it. But once you got saved, when you did it, you started feeling guilty all the time. Why? Because that wasn't your nature anymore. It's not your nature to sin anymore. It's not your nature to be mad anymore. It's not your nature to curse anymore. It's not your nature to doing all that stuff, because a miracle took place in your life, which was when you got born again and you became a new creation in Christ Jesus. The old thing, the old person you were, died, and you became brand new. So here in Ephesians chapter 2, verse 1, it says, "And you has he made alive who were dead in trespasses." So that says once again that we were dead at one time, but now we were made alive. Well, what were we like when we were dead? It says in verse 2, "Where in times past you walked according to the course of this world, according to the prince of the power of the air, the spirit that now works in the children of disobedience, among whom also we all had our lifestyle in times past in the lust of our flesh. We fulfilled the desires of the flesh and of the mind, and we were by nature children of wrath, even as others." So every baby born in the world, this is who they are. This is their nature that they have, and it's because they came out of Adam, who had sinned and went there. So man had died spiritually. When before I got born again, I walked according to my fleshly desires. All I cared about was my desires, my will. Didn't care about anybody else's, because I had the nature of the devil. I was now under the control of the prince of the power of the air. Who's that? Well, that's the influence of Satan on people with their nature on the inside of them. And we were by nature the children of wrath. So Adam sinned, and notice the first thing he did, fear set in. He hid from God when God came around. Then what's the second thing he did? Well, he blamed his wife for what went wrong. And then when that didn't work, he decided to blame God, because God created that darn wife that made him do wrong. So you can see that he was not really repenting. He was just trying to push everything off because of the nature on the inside of him. So God's big picture from the beginning of extending his nature and his culture into the earth through his man had stopped. There was nobody here to spread it. There was nobody with the nature of God. The evil nature of the kingdom of darkness was spreading in the earth. What happened? Well, right off the bat, you can see that Cain and Abel, one brother killed another brother. You could see the murder. You could see the sin. You could see everything that was in the earth. So God had to do something to get the kingdom of God back into this realm. Let's look at Luke chapter 1. All right, Luke chapter 1, look at verse 30. It says, "And the angel said to Mary, Fear not, Mary, for thou hast found favor with God. And behold, thou shalt conceive in thy womb, and bring forth a son, and shall call his name Jesus. He shall be great, and shall be called the Son of the Highest, and the Lord God shall give unto him the throne," notice, a king, "the throne of his father David. And he shall reign," king, "over the house of Jacob forever, and his kingdom there shall be no end. Then said Mary unto the angel, How shall this be, seeing I know not a man? And the angel answered and said unto her, The Holy Ghost shall come upon thee, and the power of the Highest shall overshadow thee, and therefore also that holy thing which shall be born of thee shall be called the Son of God." So God basically never changed his plan. He never gave up on his plan. He continued his plan by sending his son, Jesus Christ, into the earth realm. Now, Jesus was not born of Adam, so he did not have that nature. He was actually born of God and born of the Spirit of God, so he had the nature of God and the Spirit of God on the inside of him. And he came back here to return a never-ending kingdom, and a kingdom that we found out earlier is even progressing right now as we sit here. He wanted to restart once again the process of God and sons that was lost once back into the earth again to fulfill what God's plan was in the very beginning. All right, look at 1 Corinthians chapter 15. All right, 1 Corinthians 15, look at verse 45. This is comparing Jesus basically to Adam once again. And in verse 45, it says, "And so it is written, the first man, Adam, was made a living soul. The last Adam was made a life-giving spirit. Howbeit that which was not first, which is spiritual,
but that which is natural, and afterward that which is spiritual. In other words, Adam came first. Adam came in with the nature that he had, but a second Adam, or a last Adam, came in, and his name, of course, was Jesus Christ. Verse 47, the first man is of the earth, earthy. The second man is the Lord of heaven. And as is the earthy, so are they also is the earthy. In other words, the way Adam was is the way that we are, because what he did. But notice, as is the heavenly, such are they that are heavenly. So it's talking about you being born again as a heavenly person, basically. Now, you are like Jesus, because you were born back into where man was in Genesis chapter 1. Verse 40 says, and as we have borne the image of the earthy, we shall now bear the image of the heavenly. Thank God. Thank God we got rid of that nature. So Jesus came in the image and likeness of the Father with the nature and the power of the Holy Spirit, bringing back his kingdom. He came here, it says, as the last Adam. How many know this was our last shot? If Jesus would have failed, all humanity would have went down, but thank God he did not. How many know he was tempted? He could make a decision, but he made the right decisions. So he came as the last Adam to do what the first Adam failed to do. He came to extend God's kingdom into the earth realm and make it a replica of heaven itself. He spent his days preaching and demonstrating the kingdom of God. He suffered for man's debt. He then paid the price. He gave us access so that the kingdom of God would be available to anyone who wanted to get born again and enter the kingdom of God. Praise God. So when he went to the cross, what was he doing? He was opening an opportunity for mankind, who is born into this world as sinners, born into this world as losers, to go ahead and re-enter the kingdom of God once again by being born again spiritually. He came to restore mankind back to his original position and purpose. Now, my original position was to be in the image and likeness of God, and my original purpose was to extend that kingdom of God back into the earth realm. That has never changed. That's your main purpose for being here, is the kingdom of God. Nothing else. To spread and extend the kingdom of God, to extend immigration policy to other people here who don't even know about the kingdom of God. And basically in church right now, nobody even talks about the kingdom of God, mentions the kingdom of God. Well, if that's your purpose, and now you wonder where your purpose is, everybody's out there trying to find their purpose, trying to find it. Well, God has already given you your purpose. He said, my kingdom come, my will be done here on the earth as in heaven. Well, how's that going to take place? It's going to take place through his sons and daughters who are in his image and likeness, who come here and demonstrate his power, his authority, and everything else. And what did Jesus also do? He also had to take care of the kingdom of darkness. So he went to their ruler, and basically he beat him to a pulp, it says. He spoiled principalities and powers. He made to show them openly. The Bible says he stopped him and brought him to naught. So the devil basically has been defeated. Jesus did that. Now, there's nothing holding anyone back from entering the kingdom of God, but it's not something that God makes you do. It's something that you must choose to do. In other words, the kingdom of God is available to you, and you've got to choose to get in it. Well, I know God just sends people to hell. No, God don't send anybody to hell. You have a choice. You can choose to be born again, come into the kingdom of God, become a son of God, a citizen of God, take on the divine nature that God has given you when you got born again, start spreading peace into the world, joy into the world, using your power to set other people free who are born in this world that don't even know how to be born again, don't know Jesus, don't know how to be saved, don't know the kingdom of God. This is your responsibility to be here. This is why you are here, to extend, once again, in immigration policy to other people. All right, look at Romans chapter 4. I mean, have you ever talked to anybody about Jesus? Have you ever talked to anybody about getting born again or getting saved or whatever? It's more attractive if they know there's a better lifestyle on the other side of being born again than what they've got now. Most people think it's even going to be worse because now I can't do this and I can't do that and I can't do that. Well, once you get born again, you won't want to do half the stuff that you're doing now that you think so wonderful. And if you just stop and think about all the stuff you're doing right now that you don't want to give up, is killing you. Alcoholism's killing you. Smoking 10 packs of cigarettes a day is killing you. Drugs are killing you. Why does God want you in the kingdom? Because he doesn't want you dead. He has a plan for you. He wants you to come into the kingdom, get lined up with him, and start doing what he put you here to do before the foundations of the world. All right, Romans chapter 4, look at verse 25. It says, Jesus was delivered for our offenses, and he was raised again for our justification.
Wow. So Jesus was raised from the dead. We all celebrate the resurrection day, and Jesus is alive, and Jesus was raised. But why? What makes a difference? Well, when Jesus was raised from the dead, that day it made available for mankind to be born again in the kingdom of God and basically be made justified, or just as if we had never sinned. In other words, it wiped out our past. Just like when we were born into this natural world, we got everything that Adam did, from sin to failure to everything else, even though we weren't there. When Jesus was raised from the dead, we get everything that Jesus provided for us, even though we didn't do anything to get it. The devil's defeated right now. He should be under your feet. But you've also been justified. You have been made a new creation, and you have been made righteous in right alignment with God. Now, why is this important that we're born back into righteousness? Because then the Holy Spirit now once again can come in the kingdom and live on the inside of mankind again, because mankind has been declared holy and blameless in the sight of God. Now the Spirit of God can come to live on the inside of you again. And the Holy Spirit is the key to the kingdom of God, because he's the only one who really knows the mind, the heart, the wisdom of God. So he comes on the inside of us, what? To help us fulfill the assignment that we have here on the earth of extending the kingdom of God. So the Holy Ghost, I know he's with you, but you've got to get the understanding. He's not only with you, he's in you. He's every place you go. He's there talking to you, speaking to you. What's he talking about? He's trying to explain the kingdom of God to you so that you can operate in it. So the kingdom culture becomes your culture. See, everybody wants to die and go to heaven just to get in the kingdom culture. But the kingdom culture, you can live in it down here. You can have, in the Old Testament, days of heaven here on the earth. And if you have days of heaven here on the earth, you're going to be spreading the heaven's cultures, its values, its morals, basically into this earth realm, because that's God's big picture for this earth. He's trying to return it back. Now, we know that at one time, the heavens of the earth are going to be destroyed, and there's going to be a new heavens, and there's going to be a new earth, and I guarantee you that earth is going to be operating just like heaven. I don't think you'll be able to know the difference between the two. And, of course, God and us will be living side by side in both realms and everything else. But basically, it's to spread it. So once I was declared righteous, and once again, I'm going to say, you do not become righteous by doing things. You become righteous by what Jesus did for you. You'll never get righteous enough in your own to do it. That's why he said the Pharisees, basically, you better have a better righteousness than the Pharisees, because they were the most religious people in the world, and they were never declared righteous. But you were declared righteous simply by being born again. Listen to that. Born again. You were born in the natural realm of water, but now you've been born again. When you're born again, then you're born basically a citizen in the kingdom of God. You're born into the spirit realm again. The spirit man on the inside of you was born again, and that's what gives you the opportunity for the Spirit of God to come live on the inside of you. So the Holy Spirit comes. He's in you. What does he want to do? He wants you to spend time in the kingdom constitution, which is the Word of God, to find out who you are, to find out who God really is, to find out what you're called to do, to find out the ability that you need to do it is already on the inside of you. So he reveals to you the mind of God, the will of God, the intent of God, the heart of God. Before I was born again, I could care less what God's will was. I just wanted to do my will at that time. Whatever made me feel good was good with me. But notice, once you get born again and you have that nature on the inside of you, that kingdom void that's in you starts to operate on the inside of you, and all at once you start to develop the nature of God on the inside of you. So I'm a righteous person. I walk in righteousness. I'm a healed person. I walk in divine health. I'm a peaceful person. I walk in peace. And I can keep everything else out of my life that doesn't belong to me because of the authority that was given to me. Remember, we read it back in Genesis chapter 1. Let them have dominion. So you have dominion right now, and you don't have to do a lot of things that you're allowing in your life and asking God to do something about, because he's already given you the authority as a kingdom citizen to take care of those things in your life. So the Spirit of God comes, and he comes to lead you and to guide you into all truth. So what am I doing? I'm learning the truth about the kingdom of God. People say that, but Jesus is the way. Well, he is the way. Jesus is the truth. Well, he is. But Jesus is the way into the kingdom, the truth into the kingdom, and the life. He lived the life in the kingdom. And everything you see Jesus doing out there, he was the kingdom in two sandals. That's what the kingdom of God was like. That's how a kingdom person should be operating, how a kingdom person should be acting here in the earth realm. So he desires the Spirit of God to take rulership, what? Over the way you think, over your finances, over your family, over your marriage, everything to line it up with the way the kingdom of God would be if it was never knocked down and left the earth because of what Adam did.
So the Spirit of God, let's just look at this. Go to Luke chapter 17. All right, Luke chapter 17, look at verse 20. And when it was demanded of the Pharisees when the kingdom of God should come, he answered and said, the kingdom of God comes not with observation. In other words, it just doesn't pop up one day and you say, there's the kingdom of God. Neither shall they say, lo here or lo there, for behold, notice, the kingdom of God is in you. It's on the inside of you. So the kingdom of God itself, the vast kingdom of God, is already on the inside of you. And the Bible says that God takes pleasure in the prosperity of his children, and God is pleased to give you the entire kingdom. So you have the kingdom on the inside of you right now as God and sons, and the Spirit of God is in there, and the kingdom is on the inside of you. So basically, the kingdom of God is not like we think of takeovers or taking it advancing, because basically it's not territory. It doesn't have to do with territory. It has to do with taking over men's hearts and men's minds. We see religious people now, or even religions, trying to take over this country and take over that country and take over the physical properties, but that's not what the kingdom of God is. The kingdom of God wants to take over the hearts. It wants to take over the minds of men with God's kingdom on the inside of me. So with this in mind, then I've got the Holy Spirit in me, I've got the kingdom in me, and now I've got an assignment. I need to spread the kingdom of God that God has given me, and I need to continue to study the kingdom of God to find out its nature, its ways, its morals, its values, so that I can live in right standing with the kingdom of God and with the King himself. So now every place I go, what do I have? I have the kingdom of God in me. I have the ability of God in me. Where am I going there? Yeah, well, if I'm going to get groceries, I'm going there to extend the kingdom of God, to invade someone's life with the kingdom of God. And it's not really that difficult, because everybody right now who's not born again is in a mess. Let's face it. They're not happy. They're depressed. They're probably broke. Their marriage is probably falling apart. So when you go there, you don't really give them Jesus. You want to offer them the kingdom of God, because the kingdom of God is a better way of life. That's what they're looking for. They're not really looking for Jesus. They're not looking for Muhammad. They're not looking for anybody like that. They're looking for a better lifestyle while they're living on the earth. And the kingdom gives them that. So you say, where does Jesus come in? Well, he is the door, the Bible says in John's gospel, to the kingdom of God. In other words, if they're going to get in the kingdom of God, there's only one way in, and there's only one door, and that's Jesus. So as you lead them to the kingdom, and they want a better life, and they want all the thing the kingdom offers them, it offers them peace and joy and health and victory and all these things, then they need to go through the door, which is Jesus Christ, who paid the price so we could get in. So God's big picture is basically to invade this existing evil world with the culture of the kingdom of God. So that means that everybody we get born again basically is another step in the right direction. It's another victory. In other words, the devil isn't making people evil. They were evil to begin with. He's losing every time you invade someone else's life, every time you tell them that the kingdom's available to them, every time you tell them that there's a better lifestyle for them and they get born again and come in the kingdom of God. The kingdom of God will replace Satan's evil realm, and it'll do it in the health department. It's going to do it in the wealth department. It's going to do it in politics, thank God. It's going to do it in marriages, relationships, and hopefully even in the church, the kingdom of God is going to take over. Your entrance into the kingdom of God through the new birth has you restored back to your original position of power, authority, God's nature, and culture. So now I'm a son of God. What do I want to do? I want to work with God to do what he wants me to do here on the earth, which is extend the kingdom of God. So the first thing you need to do, basically, is be born again. Go to John chapter 3. All right, John chapter 3, a religious guy by the name of Nicodemus came. He saw that Jesus was living a different kind of lifestyle. I mean, he was one of the top religious dogs, man. He was doing everything he thought was right. He was wearing the right stuff. He was looking the right stuff. He had the right robe on and everything else. But when he ran into a kingdom person, there was something different about that kingdom person. This is the best way that we can witness. That you don't need a bumper sticker on your shirt that says, I'm a Christian. You don't even really need a cross around your neck. There's nothing wrong with that. But people just being around you ought to be able to
to tell there's something different about you. You're not worried. You're not upset. You're not, you know, freaking out. You're just calm and you're cool and you're collected and you're walking in victory all the time. And what does this do? This drew him to Jesus. And he came to Jesus and basically said, how come you're operating in power? How come you live the way you do? And notice he said, you must be born again. John chapter 3, look at verse 3. Jesus answered and said unto him, verily, verily, I say unto thee, except a man be born again, he cannot see or understand the kingdom of God. Nicodemus said unto him, how can a man be born when he is old? Can he enter the second time into his mother's womb and be born? But Jesus answered and said, verily, verily, I say unto you, except a man be born of water, you were, and the Spirit, if you're born again, he cannot enter the kingdom of God. That which is born of flesh is flesh. That which is born of spirit is spirit. Marvel not that I'm going to say to you again, you must be born again. So this is Jesus' one and only sermon on the new birth. He gave it to an older guy in the middle of the night. He said, you must be born again. That means it doesn't matter if you're Catholic. It doesn't matter if you're Lutheran. Doesn't matter if you're Methodist. You must be born again. Don't matter if you think you're a good person. This new birth is a real thing, and it is a miracle that takes place in your life. You can go to church your whole life. You can pray. You can even pastor. You can sing songs in the choir. But you must be born again. So the church has taught that the purpose, basically, of the new birth is to enable us to go to heaven when you die. But notice, once here again, we just read it, Jesus never even mentioned heaven. Didn't say heaven had anything to do with the kingdom. Heaven is simply a byproduct of entering the kingdom of God. When you get born in the kingdom of God, become a citizen, heaven basically belongs to you when you die. Jesus never mentioned heaven. He never equated being born again with heaven. But you are born again to see and start to understand the kingdom of God once you enter into it. When born again, you come under a government, and that government, once again, is called the kingdom of God. Once again, gaining heaven is a byproduct of entering the kingdom of God, but we have stopped with just going to heaven, but there's so much more in the kingdom of God than just going to heaven. And really, when I first got saved and got born again and knew I was going to heaven, I was all excited about going to heaven for about a week, but then I had, you know, I was only 30 years old. What was I going to do now till I died, for goodness sakes? I had no purpose. I had no plan. So what did I do? I did what everybody else does. I got a job. I worked at the job. I made some money. I got married. I had kids. I went and worked. Had kids. Kids grew up. Kids left. And there was really nothing else going on in my life. I did not know that God had a purpose and a plan for me, actually, here on the earth realm. So my job was to bring as much heaven back into this earth as I possibly could. That's my purpose, and that's my goal. Reaching heaven is not your main purpose. It is important. It is good. But it's not your main purpose. Is it extending the kingdom of God? That's why the Bible says, seek ye first, Jesus says, the kingdom of God. So he puts a priority there, doesn't he? He puts first. He just could have said, oh, seek the kingdom of God whenever you get time. But he said first. So my main priority was switched from making money, from, you know, having a nice car, from all this stuff, to seeking the kingdom of God first, how it operated, expanding it, getting it into other people's life, so that his kingdom could come into the earth realm. Now I was living fulfilled. Now I had a purpose. Now I felt like I was actually doing something while I was here. Now I realized that I just wasn't put here just for the heck of it, but I was put here because that's what God wanted to do in this day and in this hour. Praise God. All right, look at Ephesians chapter 2.

0: it really helps to know to have a purpose and a reason why you're here and be able to do something that you know that's right. And the best way you can do that is by basically finding out what God's will is and then doing His will, because after all, He created you. He put you here before you even knew yourself, and He put you here for a purpose. God just doesn't create things for the heck of it. Everything here on the earth, believe it or not, has a purpose. We may not understand what that purpose is, but it does have a purpose. So once you find out God's purpose, I mean, one of the things that changed most when I got in the kingdom of God was my prayer life. Because all I prayed for was my car payment. I prayed for my FPL bill. I prayed for this bill and that bill and this bill. Give me, Lord, help me, give me. And then basically, if it wasn't working, I would try to earn it, go back into religion. Lord, I'm going to church 3 times this week. Did you see me? I was there 3 times this week. I was there Monday, Wednesday, and Friday. I mean, you owe me, my goodness sakes. And it doesn't work that way, basically. Instead, my prayer life came, what is your will, God? What do you want done? What can I do for you rather than what can you do for me? And it changed my whole life to start seeking God's kingdom, His will, and everything else so that I could be a part of it. All right, here's Ephesians chapter 2. Look at verse 19. It's talking about now, therefore you are no more a stranger, you're not a foreigner, but you're a fellow citizens of the saints, and you're of the household of God. This is what happened when you got born again. You are not trying to become a citizen of the kingdom of heaven. You were born the kingdom of heaven. And once again, the kingdom of heaven is not some spooky place off in the distance, way far away that you can't contact. You actually today have access to heaven, even though it's a spiritual place. You can receive from heaven. You can receive things from heaven. You talk to God who's in heaven. You have access to those things. It's not just something you wait and access when you die and go to heaven. You can access us now because it's basically the home country of the colony of earth itself. So here it says when you enter the kingdom of God, number one, you became a citizen. You're no longer a foreigner. Now you were a foreigner. And it goes on to say, you are now a son in the family of God. I am truly a son of the living God. He's my father. He's responsible for a lot in my life, and I'm his son. So there, we are no more strangers. You're not a stranger from God anymore. You're not a foreigner from God. You now have a new position, and you should have a new focus in life. You should be fulfilling what God wants you to do. Our purpose is no longer to leave this earth and go to heaven, but to change the earth and to impact it for the kingdom of God here on the earth. God basically does not want earth to come to heaven. He wants heaven to come to earth. And even in John 17, you know, Jesus was praying. First of all, he says, we're not of this world. That means we're basically from someplace else. And after he said that, he basically said that he didn't want us to leave the earth. He wanted us to stay here. Well, why does he want us to stay here? To fulfill the job that you were given here before the foundations of the world by God in this exact day and hour. There's people around you today who you see every day who know nothing about the kingdom, who know nothing about God, who know nothing about anything. What are you going to do? You are going to slowly spread the kingdom of God into their life by your talk, by your mindset, by your conduct, by talking to them and helping them in their situations. And what are you doing? You're doing what you were put here to do. So verse 18, if you just go back one verse, it's interesting. It says, so chapter 2, verse 18, for through Jesus Christ we both have access by one Spirit unto the Father. So by the Spirit of God on the inside of you, you now have access to the Father. Well, where is the Father? The Father's in heaven. You know, our Father who art in heaven, that's where he's at. So that tells me that I've got access today to heaven itself. The Bible tells you to seek first the kingdom of God, and the kingdom of God is also in heaven, but now it's also here in the earth realm. The Bible says that he will meet all our needs according to his riches in glory, not here from the earth, but from heaven itself. There's an inheritance there for you once you enter the kingdom of God. And as you start operating in the kingdom of God, God will supply everything that you need. Now, everything that I want, well, no, probably not. Everything that I need, but my needs will line up with his needs, and he will still give me wants that I want and don't even know that I want in my heart. So what am I doing? I'm doing basically the kingdom of God. I'm seeking the kingdom of God. Hallelujah. I'm thinking about the kingdom of God. I'm meditating on the kingdom of God. I'm reading the word on the kingdom of God because I want to know who I am. So I am a citizen of a real country of heaven. You are no longer a foreigner, and you are a son in the family of God itself. You are in the kingdom of God. You became a citizen of the country or the kingdom of heaven by birth. Heaven is a real place. How did you become a citizen of the United States, if you have? You were born here. You didn't do anything spectacular to do it. It's the same way with the kingdom of God, this spiritual kingdom that God's trying to get back into the earth full force. Basically, how did you get into it? You got born again. That's how you got into the kingdom of God. So your name, the Bible said, is written in the book of life. Why is it in the book of life? Because your name's written down as a citizen of heaven the day that you got born again. And many of the things that you're struggling with, and I struggle with in my life, people struggle with sin, and they struggle with fear, and they struggle with all these things. But basically, the good point is, you don't have to struggle with them things anymore because you have authority over those things. The Bible says God has not given you a spirit of fear. Well, if it didn't come from God, then I don't want it. A spirit of love, a power, and a sound mind. The Bible says that you don't have to sin anymore. Sin should not have dominion over you. Why? Because you have authority over it. So now, as I'm finding out my position in the kingdom of God, when I'm tempted to sin, I can say no. When I'm tempted to get sick, I can say no. When I'm tempted to get fearful, I gotta say no. Why? Because those things don't belong to me anymore. I'm in a different kingdom under a different culture, and basically now I'm in the kingdom of God. So now I have heavenly protection. I have heavenly provision. I have heavenly authority and power that God has given me. And citizenship, you know, it's very important for you to be in the kingdom of God. Why? It's a better place to live than any place else. You know, the southern border, we've had a lot of trouble down there where people are trying to come across from all over places. Nobody comes from a real fabulous country to try to get in the United States. They're all coming from a country that's falling apart, basically. What do they want? A better lifestyle. They want a better job. They want their family to have everything that they need. They want all these things to be done for them. So basically, what are they doing? They're basically coming here, trying to get across, and I mean, it's not even legal for them to come in. At least it's legal for us to come in, but it's not in the kingdom of God, but it's not legal for them. So some of them are getting, you know, arrested at the border. Some are getting shot and everything else. But why are they coming in? They're coming in because they want a better country. They want a better life. They want a better place, basically, that they can come to. So it's the same way in the kingdom of God. When we start preaching the kingdom of God and all the good things that are in it, itself that you receive just by being born again, people will start. The Bible says in Luke 16:16 that, well, let's look at that quick. Go to Luke 16. We've got a little time here yet. All right, Luke 16:16, Jesus says, the law and the prophets were until John. Since that time, what time? Time of the law and the prophets, and until John, now the kingdom of God is preached, and every man presses into it. Well, why? It's the same way at the southern border. Everybody heard about the United States. Maybe some of the relation got here, told about how wonderful it is, how nice it is, how the money's better here, everything's better. So what do? They're pressing into it. It's the same way when we start revealing the kingdom of God and how important it is, like Jesus did, preached on the kingdom of God all the time to people. Why? So they could understand it and would want to come into the kingdom of God because that was the best thing for them to do. So the kingdom of God is available here today. It belongs to us. Jesus came, first of all, to introduce it. He also demonstrated the kingdom of God. He came and operated in power, and he lived in victory his whole life. So he was trying to show up that there's a better lifestyle for us here in the kingdom of God when we get born again. And you know, right here it said, you must be born again. God needs you in this day and hour. He needs you in this time. He had you planned for this time and this purpose. You are chosen for such a time as this. And I'll tell you right now, if you're born again, the Spirit of God is after you. If not, you need to become born again. He desires that you enter the kingdom of God and go into God's instruction manual, the Bible, to find out everything that belongs to you and how to operate in your new assignment. The Bible will teach you how to operate in the kingdom, and it'll also show you the ability that you have on the inside of you. Basically, the worst enemy in your life right now is ignorance. Ignorance of the kingdom, ignorance of your power, ignorance of your ability. God's people, the Bible says, is destroyed because of lack of knowledge. So your first step is to be born again. You have a right today, and you've always had a right, to ask Jesus Christ for entrance into the kingdom of God. He's the one that provided it. He's the one that made it so that you could walk into righteousness and peace and joy. He is not holding sin against you right now. Whatever you've done wrong up to this point will be wiped away, basically, because you're entering a new kingdom, a spiritual kingdom. By his death, he has reconciled you to himself. In other words, you're already reconciled, so it's up to you. Are you going to be born again? Are you going to go ahead and say, Jesus, I want part of this kingdom. I want to be born again. I want to come into the kingdom of God, and I want to do that. So the choice is now yours. Your success in life and your fulfillment in life are not a nice car. It's not how big a house you can have. It's not even money or being famous. It's basically, are you going to fulfill your purpose in the kingdom of God that God has given you in this day and in this hour? So you can do it right now. Just say, Lord Jesus, I'm going to be born again. Thank you for providing it for me. I want a new kingdom, and I just receive you now as my Lord and my Savior and as Lord. I put you over my life right now. You are the one who's going to rule and reign over my finances, over my mind, over my marriage, over everything. And I thank you right now for that I am born again in the kingdom of God. Hallelujah. Thank you for your time and this opportunity to teach to you tonight and show you the kingdom of God. Get your Bible out. Seek it first. Continue to grow in the kingdom things, and you will find out your life will get exciting again in your spiritual life.
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1: This is the Phyllis Schlafly Report, a daily commentary continuing the conservative pro-family legacy of Phyllis Schlafly. 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
2: We are in the middle of a high-tech boom that is minting billionaires at a remarkable pace. And yet, 8% of recent American college grads who majored in science, technology, engineering, or math, what we call STEM, are completely unemployed. That is double the national unemployment rate. Something is badly broken, and it has a name, the H-1B visa program. H-1B visas allow American corporations to bring in foreign workers under the guise of high-skilled labor to fill jobs that American graduates are ready, willing, and able to perform. More than 80% of new H-1B applications filed by big tech giants are for foreign workers filling American jobs in AI development, software engineering, and data science. So why does big tech prefer H-1B workers? Because it binds those workers to the employer. An H-1B visa holder who wants to leave for a competitor typically loses the right to remain in the U.S. That means the employer can pay less, demand more, and face no market pressure to treat workers fairly. The problem isn't that talent doesn't exist right here. It's about finding labor that can't fight back. Between 2022 and 2023, the top H-1B-using companies laid off 85,000 American workers while importing 34,000 foreign guest workers. Layoffs for Americans, visas for foreigners, at the same companies in the same years. There are currently 80,000 American medical school graduates who can't find an essential residency position. At the same time, 10,000 foreign physicians are working in the United States on H-1B visas. President Trump moved to address this by imposing a $100,000 surcharge on new H-1B applications. But a federal judge in Boston struck it down, backed by an almost entirely Democrat-appointed First Circuit Court of Appeals. The courts are doing what Congress and lobbyists have always done. Protect the program. Phyllis Schlafly warned about H-1B abuse back in 2003, and now there is a genuine grassroots revolt. In Iowa, a political newcomer named Zach Lane just won a stunning gubernatorial primary upset on a platform of banning state government and universities from employing H-1B workers. His message was simple. We have hardworking American kids who deserve these jobs. There is no talent shortage. This is a policy choice, and it's the wrong one. Stay informed and engaged at phyllisschlafly.com, and join us again for the Phyllis Schlafly Report.
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5: Heavenly Father, as we think about the people all over the world that are in need of the gospel, Father, in the mighty name of Jesus, we release right now an apostolic anointing on the young men and women. And Lord God, we pray that you would move in their hearts and make them mighty men and women of God. Lord, that you would reveal in every one of us right now the reality of heaven, the reality of hell, the finality of heaven, the finality of hell, the joy of heaven, and the needless suffering of hell. Father, in the name of Jesus, we accept the command to go into every nation and communicate your word. And Father, in the mighty name of Jesus, we pray that you would pour out a fresh, new spirit, Lord God, on every one of us, so that we can go

that we can communicate the life of your Spirit and the joy of your word. Oh, Father, in the name of Jesus, give us children. Give us disciples. Give us followers of Christ. Give us

0: 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God is amazing in so many ways. 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

0: Welcome to Torah Life Ministries, teaching about the instruction of our Creator and putting His Word into action, from suffering well to living a blessed life, looking forward to the hope and future that awaits true believers of the faith. Welcome to the show and your host, Paul Neeson.
1: Shalom, brothers and sisters. I pray you're all doing well out there. Thank you for listening to another message here. And today I want to talk to you about something that has been something I wanted to share with people for a long time. And that is, getting the word on a daily basis is so important. To have some type of scripture come out of your mouth every single day is so important. And to stay connected to the word is staying connected to our Creator. Simply put, one of the greatest ways the enemy uses us to weaken our faith and our walk with our Creator is to keep us too busy to find time to read scripture. And sadly, that often happens, and when people get busy, they put reading their scripture on the back burner. It's the last thing people leave for the day, but if they get busy, that's the thing that doesn't happen. It shouldn't be the last thing. I'll submit to you, it should be the first thing. And as for the time issue, it shouldn't have to take a lot of time to read scripture. It should take a lot of time to ponder scripture and to think about scripture. And today I want to talk about something that's completely changed the way I read the Bible. See, many believers think they measure their spiritual life by how many times they've read the Bible, or how many Bible books they read, or how often they read the scriptures. And these things aren't a bad thing necessarily. But I want to ask you a different question. Has the Bible really gone through you? Have you resonated with it? There is a tremendous difference between reading scripture and allowing scripture to read you. One fills your mind with information, the other transforms your heart. And our Creator never intended His word to be a race that we hurry through. He intended it to become part of our life. Do you understand? There are other cultures around the world where literally the scriptures are their life. You could tell Hindu monks, that they literally live their doctrine. You could tell people of Islam, that are extreme to a degree, but they live their scripture. But when it comes to the Bible, we need to be resonate so much with the word that it becomes part of us, part of our DNA. And it's not just about how much we're reading, but it is understanding what we're reading. Let's look and begin with the Apostle Paul. Paul prayed repeatedly about his thorn in the flesh. And eventually he finally got his answer. My grace is sufficient for you, for power is made perfect in weakness. 2 Corinthians 12, verse 9. Notice something interesting. The answer that our Creator gave Paul was only one sentence. Yet that one sentence carried enough truth to strengthen Paul for the rest of his ministry. Sometimes we are always asking, Yahweh, give me another revelation. And our Creator says, I haven't finished teaching you the last one. We need to slow down, folks, when it comes to reading our word. Many of us read the scriptures like we're trying to finish an assignment. And then we need to just check off today's reading, and tomorrow we'll get to the next chapter. But what if our Creator says, stay here and ponder this one? Don't rush through it. Remember, the set-apart spirit is never in a rush. We need to complete what our Creator wanted us to do, not get ahead of ourselves. There's no reason to rush it. There's a big reason to understand it, to meditate on it, to pray about it, and to apply it to your life, to test it. The Bible says test everything, every word of scripture. Meditation is different than reading. You know, oftentimes people hear the word meditation and they think New Age stuff. You want to transform the word meditation and use prayer? Fine, go ahead. But prayer is different than reading. In Joshua 1 verse 8, it says, meditate on it day and night. Pray about it day and night. Continuously pray about the words of our Creator. Meditation isn't what the New Age community says, like emptying your mind. Biblical meditation is different. It's to fill your mind with our Creator's truth. It means asking questions. When we're reading the scriptures, our Creator is trying to tell us something. He knew long ago when these books, these words were spoken from Him and written down, that they would be used to transform lives everywhere for eternity, if people were willing to listen and ask questions. We need to ask ourselves when we read scriptures, Yahweh, what are you showing me? What are you showing me? Why is this word here? Folks, ask yourself how these apply to your life and what needs to change. And remember, you don't need to know Greek and Hebrew to ask these questions or to figure this stuff out. You don't have to be a study wizard to go and dig deep, deep, deep into these verses. Just think about what you're doing, what you're putting in your mind. Let's use another example. Because someone, and sometimes one verse feeds our soul more than others, a whole other chapter can. There's a scripture I have that, you know, that it says, the words of in Job, it says, you know, that he kept his foot from slipping. The words of our Creator are more than my necessary food. To me, that word necessary means everything. Without that word necessary, that scripture had no context. But when it says necessary, the words mean more to me than my necessary food. That means, and what Job was saying is, his life, you know, which the food sustained, is not as important as our Creator's words. The Creator's words were more important than his own life. So sometimes one word can transform everything. So we gotta think about every word and do things the way our Creator wants us to do. He wants us to meditate, and He told us to meditate. When you're eating, hopefully you're doing it in the right order. Think about that. You eat, you don't swallow without chewing the food. Some people do, but that creates a problem. But the order is you eat, you chew it, you digest it, and then it nourishes your body. And think about that order. And then think about the order from a spiritual sense. Think about it. You read it, that's like taking the food in. You meditate on it, that's like chewing the food. And your obedience is like digesting it. And transformation is the result. You know, some people often say, well, I'm praying to our Creator all the time and I never hear from Him. I never hear from Him. Understand, folks, the Word is our Creator speaking to us. It might not be a verbal voice that you hear, but He's still speaking to every one of us. And we have this Word. Yeshua said in Matthew 4:4, man shall not live by bread alone, but every word that comes from the mouth of our Creator. Notice He said, comes. Our Creator's written Word never changes. But the Holy Spirit continues to bring that word alive in our hearts. That's where we need to be. Many of you have probably experienced this. You read a verse that you've seen many, many times, and suddenly it feels completely different. And you wonder, how did I never notice that before? The verse didn't change, you changed. The set apart Spirit opened your understanding. That's why two people can read the exact same chapter. One closes the Bible unchanged and the other walks away transformed. The difference isn't intelligence, it's spiritual sensitivity. So we need to value and understand what we're reading in terms of the value of where it came from, who wrote it, and what it's supposed to mean and do in our lives. Next time and from now on, don't measure your success by how much Bible you read. You know, it's not about speed or how soon you finished. You know, you want to create that spiritual sensitivity where you're really focusing on every single word. This is what I explain to people when I read my psalm in the morning during my prayers. Think about every word that's being said. You know, and sometimes spiritual growth is slow because roots grow before fruit appears. That's just the way it is. You know, a tree doesn't become a tree overnight, and neither does a believer. You know, sometimes, you know, it takes time. But don't be discouraged if you're spending several days thinking about one verse or even one word. You're allowing His truth to sink deep inside you. And deep roots is what's going to produce the lasting fruit. So we have to understand this. Listen, folks, we've spoken about this in the past, and we speak about this now. Let's go back to the verse that we looked at here with Paul. My grace is sufficient for you. My grace is sufficient for you. You know, I have a close friend who is, he literally broke his back and he got surgery and he was struggling with his health, and he's a man of God, and he was struggling why this was happening. And this is the verse that God gave him, that spoke to him and literally saved him. And now he's healed, he's walking great, and he shares with everyone, this was the verse that transformed me. Folks, what does sufficient mean for you? Enough? Does it mean completely enough? Not barely enough? Not almost enough? Enough! Think about every area of life. Marriage. If you have children, think about parenting. Think about your health. The temptations we get, the financial pressures of this world, the trials and disappointments of life. Our Creator's grace is greater. That doesn't mean everything else disappears and all your issues disappears. It means that our Creator supplies what you need to remain faithful. Grace is not merely forgiveness. Grace is our Creator's power working in ordinary people. His strength enters where ours ends. Him becoming more, us becoming less. We can do all things through Him who strengthens us. His grace is sufficient for us. You see, Paul wanted weakness removed. Our Creator instead promised strength inside weakness. That's often how He works. We usually pray like this: Yahweh, remove this. And sometimes our Creator says back to us, I'll walk through it with you. His greatest miracles often happen when we stop depending on ourselves. You get that? That's like taking things out of order. That's like following all the different cultures of different belief systems of this world. It's up to us. If it's up to us, we don't need Yeshua, and we never did. But we do need Him, and we always do. It doesn't say, your grace is sufficient for you. It says, my grace is enough. It's sufficient for you. You see, pride says, I got this. And faith says, Yahweh, without you, I can do nothing. Weakness becomes dangerous only when it drives us away from our Creator. When weakness drives us towards Him, it becomes a doorway to His strength. Hallelujah. There's a verse in the scriptures that say, it's there twice. It says, there's a way before each man that seems right but ends in death. And that's His way. That's your way. But the ways of our Creator are sufficient enough for us. We have to get this. Romans 10 teaches something important. Faith begins in the heart. Faith begins in the heart. And oftentimes, people stop there, but it doesn't end there. It doesn't stop there. Scripture says, we believe with the heart and confess with the mouth. There's something powerful about speaking our Creator's truth. Not because words are super magical, even though they have a direct connection to what's going on in our lives. We could speak things, but who are we speaking them to? And each word, each syllable does have an impact on the energy and vibration of our lives. But because spoken faith often strengthens believers' hearts, David said, I will bless the Creator. I will bless Yahweh. Joshua declared, as for me and my house, the prophet spoke Yahweh's promises. Yeshua answered Satan by speaking scripture. There is a pattern throughout the Bible that the truth of our Creator fills the heart and then comes out of the mouth, faith. So the process and the order, once again, many people are taught, trained, and believe that they could stop at a certain point, but you're stopping yourself from your growth. Yes, heart, the faith begins in the heart, but then go and speak it. Speak what our Creator has taught you. Tell your testimony to the world. Go, stand, speak. Whenever our Creator teaches you something, don't keep it locked inside you. Share it with others. It doesn't have to be a whole sermon, but share it with others. Share it with those that are close to you. Share it with strangers. Share it with everyone. You know, so share what his word is doing and how it's transforming your life. You know, in this area, parents have a wonderful opportunity. They don't need to know everything, but they can share what our Creator is teaching them and has teaching them. One of the things I do with my daughter, and hopefully when my other children are older, is we have a nice discussion before it's bedtime, and I often talk about what our Creator has done in my life that day and about the past, how he's transformed my life and my decisions, and we have a conversation about scripture. And if I read scripture, I run it by her, I ask her what she's reading and what she's learning, we discuss the word. You know, my conversations with her, the Bible and the scripture is a normal part of conversation. It's not some weird thing that we preserve for just the day we go to our assembly or a congregation. And Deuteronomy talks about this, and this is something we say every morning during prayer. It teaches parents to speak our Creator's commandments throughout daily life. At home, while we're walking, sitting, and rising. Faith grows in an atmosphere where our Creator's word is discussed naturally. So make it part of the natural life. Then we go and look at hearing. Hearing is not enough. James says in 1 verse 22, be doers of the word and not only hearers. Be doers of the word. Meditation without obedience eventually becomes deception. And this is where many Christians fall short. They'll hear the word. They have the faith in Yeshua, but they don't carry it out. There's no obedience there. Because they're deceived to believe, well, that's done away with. You don't need to follow that. Or we could stop and cut it short here. We follow the things that we feel good about, but the things that are challenging, we don't want to follow. Listen, the goal isn't collecting insights and just reading things to make us feel good. The goal is to become more like Messiah. So we need to read and ask ourselves after reading, what should I stop and what should I start? Who should I forgive? And where should I go and what I should do. What areas of my life am I obeying him? Even one small act of obedience is more valuable than listening and hearing so many different sermons and everything else that's not producing that desire to be obedient to our Creator's word. You know, you have your heart. Let Scripture search your heart out. You know, Hebrews tells us that our Creator's word is living and active. It exposes motives. It reveals attitudes. You know, we get this right. Our Creator corrects us and he shows us pride and selfishness and fear, jealousy. Instead of resistant conviction, welcome it. The great physician only exposes what he intends to heal. So we need to speak the word, but we also need to build a life of listening and listening to what our Creator is telling us, to develop this habit of listening and acting on it. Read slowly, pray before reading, ask the Ruach HaKodesh, the set apart Holy Spirit, for understanding about what you're reading. When something stands out, just take a break. Slow down. Think about it and pray over it. Maybe write it down. And you can try to remember it, but it should stick in your mind if it's something that stood out. But you have it written down if you forget. And then, obey it and share it. Then repeat the process tomorrow. This is how lifelong disciples are made. Not by rushing, by walking faithfully with our Creator every day. We talk a lot about order here at this ministry, and think about it. Pray before reading. Ask the set apart Holy Spirit for understanding. And when something stands out, slow down a second. Don't just rush past it and think about it and pray about it. Write it down, remember it, and then obey it and share it. You see, that is order. That is what's going to drive us closer to our relationship with our wonderful Creator. Imagine if every so-called believer lived what they learned in the Scriptures, in their recent readings. Families would change. Congregations would change. Communities would change. Folks, our Creator isn't looking for people who can quote more verses. He's looking for hearts that obey the verse they already know. So next time you open your Scriptures, don't ask, how much can I read? Ask, Father, what are you saying to me today? That's it. If he keeps it in one verse, stay there. If he calls you to obey, if he reminds you of his grace, believe it. And never forget this wonderful promise. There is no circumstance you will ever face where our Creator's grace is insufficient. Never, ever, ever. His grace is enough for your situation, for your health issues, for your struggles, for your future, your ministry, your family. His grace is sufficient. Knowing that, we need to walk forward in confidence that our Creator who speaks through his word will always give you the grace to live it. I pray that we connect with this message so much so that we desire to pick up our Scriptures and read it. When you think I got to read a whole chapter and I don't have time, the real thinking was, I'm going to read even a sentence of Scripture. Your time constraint shouldn't be reading. It should be, I got to ponder this and figure out what this is meaning. That doesn't mean look it up, and it could mean look it up if you don't understand it. It doesn't mean you to listen to what the commentary says and take that as its word. No, It means to pray about it. It means to pray about it. But many people do that. They say, well, this is what the commentary says about it, or this is what my pastor said about it, so that's what it must mean. Well, maybe they're having the same struggles you are, just rushing through the message, and they're not studying the particular sentence or the word or something like this. We need to investigate and pray about everything. And that includes the words of our Creator. And we don't have to understand it, but we have to try to figure it out. You get it? You know, when the timing's right, if we're putting our heart and our time into it, our Creator will give us the revelation on His timing, not our timing. But if we just close it and say, well, I'm just waiting for His timing, so I can just forget about it. No. We need to ponder it. We need to think about it. Write it down. Hang it up somewhere. And try to figure, what did He mean by this? And ask Him. Literally ask Him. Speak the words. Father, what do You mean by this? I don't understand this. I want to know more. I want to see it more clearly. Help me understand Your words so I can be more obedient to the truth. I don't want to be deceived by the enemy. In the name of Yahshua, please, Father, help me figure this out. To bring me closer to You so I can be nourished by Your holy word and not the words of other people or the words of the world, but Your holy words. So I can be more like Yahshua. Hallelujah. So I pray that's on your heart, everybody. And thank you for listening to today's message. If you want to pray with us in the mornings, we do live prayer every morning on this YouTube channel, Torah Life Ministries. And we also have fellowship on Friday nights. You can join us on the same channel. And Father, I just pray that people, if they're hearing this in the car or if they're hearing this on their computers at home, would just have a desire to seek Your word more, to read Your scriptures more, and to live it and be obedient to the holy words of Scripture. Thank You, Father, for this blessed day. And thank You for all the brothers and sisters that You've presented this message to today. All the glory go to You, Father, not to me. Hallelujah. Thank You, everybody. Have a blessed day. Yah be with you all. And shalom, shalom.
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1: I'm going to look forward to being there on Sunday night, which will be my birthday night. So that'll be kind of a nice birthday present.
2: Wow.
1: Yeah.
2: So tell us another story of one of these young people. People love stories. They love testimony.
1: I mean, there was another young man who came from some level of believers, but he had gotten involved in street gangs. He got involved in shooting somebody. The guy didn't die. So he wasn't charged with murder, but he was charged with something else. And then somehow, miraculously, it was like maybe a first offense that the judge, who had been putting all these other people in jail before him in this jail setting, he said, oh, this was a woman. He said, I don't want to see you back in my courtroom. And he basically gave the guy a break. And there was no reason for him to do that based upon this person's testimony. And so he didn't end up going to jail, and God ended up turning his life around. But there were just so many beautiful stories of these young people and all the things that they had, you know, gotten into and then God had gotten had set them free from. And so the beauty of this relationship with Christ is, you know, it's not going to be over till it's over. You know, God has work for us to do. He has work to do in us. I mean, hey, there's still things God's working on in me, and listening to all these kids, you know, most of them have certain things God's still working on them. But the testimonies were just really beautiful. And I'm going to hear some more tonight. We're going to have a service again tonight, a healing service.
2: Oh, really?
1: Yeah.
2: Oh, where will that service
1: be? That'll be at Victory Church in Albany on Vly Road off of Central Avenue in Albany, New York.
2: Well, great. So, all right. Now, there were some other subjects we wanted to broach today. I like testimonies and stories.
1: Well, how about a good one for any person who's married, having some trouble with issues in their marriage? I have something that you mentioned, my wife, Anne.
2: Yes, please.
1: Anne said something to me that was really profound.
2: Yeah.
1: I mean, and it's true about every relationship we have. And I don't know. I don't know if we were having an argument or whatever. I don't think we're having an argument. I think we're just talking. And she said something to me that was just wonderful. And this is something for you to think about regarding whether it's your wife, your son, your daughter. It's a challenge. She said, David, she said, the way you treat me is the way you treat Jesus. Wow. And I thought, that is absolutely true. In light of the body of Christ, Jesus said, we're all part of this universal body of Christ. So if you're part of the body, Rhett, and I treat you harshly, you're a part of Jesus's body. I'm being mean to you. I'm being mean to Jesus. You make up his body. And so Anne made the point to me that the way I treat other people is the way I'm treating Jesus. So wake up.
2: Okay, Paul did say that. He said, esteem others greater than self. And this is a hard lesson to learn. It's taken me 70 years. I'm still learning and becoming, but it's to try, if I'm in a situation, to understand if there's one person in the room or there's 10 people in the room, if I'm pleasing to my Lord and Savior, Jesus, I'm really first and foremost supposed to put them, I'm in service of others above self. And therein find my joy. It's much more joyful than for me to be worried. Like recently, I went into a meeting. I'll make a little confession here. I went into a meeting and I was worried about a place where I usually sit in this big, it's a big square of seats. And I sit right in one place. I go there all the time. And I actually kind of pushed by this other guy. There are two guys walked in ahead of me and they were talking to the greeter. Which I didn't even notice. And as it turns out, she's a friend of mine. And so I went back and got greeted by her later on. But I pushed by selfishly and then found out, well, hardly anybody was seated anyway. There was my seat. I took my seat. And then the whole time during that meeting, I thought, that guy over there must think I'm a jerk the way I pushed to around his left side to get to my seat. And, you know, and I said, there you go again. See, you put yourself first. And I said, there's no joy in that. So somebody else took that seat. Big deal. You know, we like our little cubicle. This is the seat that I always sit in. This is where I go. That's my pew. Hey, there's a new family in town. They're sitting in my seat in church. Hey, get out of there. No.
1: Well, I'm proud of you, Rhett. That's great that you have that self-awareness that sometimes we don't have enough of.
2: Yeah, and it's much
1: more.
2: You know,
1: one thing the Lord showed me, this is one thing he showed me, Rhett, when I'm working with people. I believe God said, look, when you look at your sons, Jeffrey and Josh, they could make all sorts of mistakes, but you love them anyway, right? Well, God said to me, I want you looking at everybody like they're your son or your daughter. And when you look at them, I want you to be proud of them. I want you to look at them like I look. God says, I see people through the blood of Jesus. He sees us like a proud father. And so the Lord's really told me, when I look at you, I should look at you with a sense of hope and anticipation that something good's going to happen, not only for me, but for you.
2: And I remember one time I was feeling like I wanted to maybe be corrective to certain people or point out their sin. And the Lord said that these were unsaved people. And the Lord said, wait a second. You have seen God. They have not. Now, I haven't seen him, but in other words, spiritually seen him, because I've been rebirthed and I'm growing in him. So it was like he was saying, you're the servant to those people. I didn't send you to judge those people. Demonstrate the love of Jesus to them. And it's hard not to do that. So we have to be very careful. You know, I just went and I took a class in Pennsylvania on the book of John. I've always wanted to read the book of John. I mean, I've read the book of John, but really get into a depth with scholars. And I was really pleased that I went to this training place where they train up future pastors and stuff. And no one seemed to be puffed up. And I was surprised, because a lot of academics or quote unquote scholarly people, can sometimes, because they have a greater intellect in a certain area, they can get to thinking maybe they're superior to the average Joe like me. But what they don't know is the average Joe like me and the average Jane or Joe out there who's listening to this or viewing this, you too have special gifts. You know you do. None of us get all the gifts. So no one really has the right to be puffed up, because even the Bible does say knowledge puffeth up. So watch out, because the Bible also said, let he who thinks he knows anything understand he or she has begun to know nothing. We're talking about an eternity of growing. It never ends. So let he who thinks he or she knows anything understand they've begun to know nothing. You are not called to be in judgment of others, just like I see a lot of people judging other ministries. You know, there's a guy who speaks a lot about having positive thoughts and positive thinking, and they say, well, you know, he doesn't really bring up the sin a lot. Well, for some people, somebody like that might be the last door before hell. So I would suggest that no matter who you are, don't judge another person's ministry. The Bible says, who are you to judge another man's servant? Well, if somebody is, working for the Lord, back off. People spend, some people get all involved in this. Their whole ministry is like getting on YouTube or getting in front of the church and putting, stop. Stop with the division. Leave it up to God. You're not Jesus. Thank God you're not Jesus. And thank God Almighty I'm not Jesus. We are called to bring the healing balm to others. And if you have something against a brother, stop talking about it. Go and see that person face to face.
1: Well, I think that's true. I would say this, in the idea of health, right? If you are having trouble with what you're eating, you go see a nutritionist maybe who's really knowledgeable about what you should eat to be healthy. And I think in light of our walk with God, we should be aware of, again, that community. You want to be careful. If you're an alcoholic, don't go to the bar to get fellowship and community. If you have trouble with women and you're single, don't go to a bar where there are a lot of single women hanging out that probably aren't Christians. So I think in light of what you said, it is very important that regarding community or our diet, be it our spiritual diet, our physical diet, we need to be careful that we're getting a good, well-balanced diet. And I think people, Rhett, truly many times are concerned that people don't have a healthy diet, whether it's too much people contact, not enough people contact, too much hobbies, not enough church, not enough prayer. You know, the idea with Christ is he strikes a balance. So I understand what you're saying. I don't think we're not called to attack. We're called to build up. Love edifies.
2: Yes.
1: And so instead of wasting our time attacking other people, why don't you go out and help somebody today? Be a blessing to somebody today. Maybe you can call somebody today that you've been thinking about, and you just should call them and say, hey, I'm thinking about you. I've been praying for you. Is everything okay? And
2: yeah.
1: I'm thinking the same.
2: Well, right now we have about a minute and a half left. I'm going to give you, maybe 30, 40 seconds. So it's succinct and to the point, but could you please lead? Someone who's listened to this broadcast today, maybe they need the Lord. Maybe they have not had the born again experience. Folks, if you don't know that you're born again, you're not. Okay? You will know that you know somewhere within you that you have been birthed. And Jesus said, make sure you're born from above. I wish above all things that thou were either hot or cold, because if you're lukewarm, I shall spew thee out of my mouth. So, David, lead us in a prayer of salvation, okay?
1: This sounds like this. Let's just have a conversation with God. God, I'm a sinner. I've had issues and trouble in my life. I've fallen short of your glory. This is just a conversation you can have right now at any time and say, God, I am a sinner. I've fallen short. You sent your son, Jesus. I come today to say I believe in Jesus Christ, the Son of God, the Son of Man, the living God, and I ask him for mercy. Forgive me of my sins. Restore me to a life of abundance and joy and peace. I'm asking you, Father, to come into my heart through the power of the Holy Spirit. Fill me up with love, joy, and peace today as I commit my life to you. I surrender my life to you. I ask you to make something of my life. I ask you to fill me with purpose and peace and joy and all the things, God, that only you can give me. I surrender my life today, and I ask you to come into my life. Lead me, guide me the rest of my days, that I would serve you and love you and find fulfillment and the abundant life you promised. And we pray these things in the mighty name of Jesus. And we ask you, Holy Spirit, to fill that one today with all the goodness of God in the mighty name of Jesus. Amen.
2: And remember, folks, it's a new day. If you want it to be, I'm Rhett Palmer. We've been talking with my lifelong friend, David Usher, and we wish the best for you. So tell all the world about Jesus. And remember, if it's a new day, if you want it to be, you can always start your day over. God bless you. We'll see you next time. I'm Rhett Palmer.

0: Tune in again Monday at 3 a.m., 7 a.m., or 3 p.m. I'm your host, Rhett Palmer, and this is A New Day.
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0: Welcome to 15 Minutes in the Word with New York Times bestselling author Joyce Meyer. On today's program, Joyce will be teaching from her series, What is Love? Anytime we are loving someone, God is there. Because love is not something God does, it's who He is. God is love. Wherever love is, God is. Now, here's Joyce with today's teaching.
1: Don't say things like, you know, I'll always be under the power of my past. I can never have a good life because of my past. No, you say my power has no past over me. I am a new creature in Christ. The Bible doesn't say talk about the mountain. It says talk to the mountain. Now, I'm going to talk to somebody that's understanding what I'm saying. Now, you take anything that is a bondage, a habit, a problem in your life. Let's say you have a problem with jealousy. Or you have a problem with envy or pride. Or whatever. There's so many problems out there we could never count them all. But whatever your problem is, take the word like medicine to that area. If I've got a headache, I don't put a Band-Aid on my head. If I cut myself, I don't stick an aspirin in it. We have enough sense to know what kind of medicine to take for our physical ailments. Well, the Word of God is medicine. It is medicine for your soul. And refills are free. There's no limit on refills. Dr. Jesus says you can refill this until you are completely well. Come on. But let me tell you something. You can't be lazy and be victorious. You can't just keep going somewhere and sitting there hoping somebody else says something that sets you free. You can get it on the internet. You can get it on the radio. You can get it on television. You can go to a church on every corner. But you need to do something. You need to put some work and effort into it. The measure of thought and study that you give to the truth that you hear is the measure of virtue, which is power that will come back to you again. Because I tell you, if you start learning to say what you want instead of what you've got, if you can back it up with Scripture, now don't just go around saying, I'm a millionaire, I'm a millionaire, I'm a millionaire. That's not what I'm talking about. That's why people say, oh, the name it, claim it gospel. That is not what I'm talking about. You know, the Bible says that angels hearken to the voice of God's Word. Man, you got angels just waiting to come around and help you. But they're not going to help you if you just murmur and complain and grumble and judge and criticize. Let me tell you a good little angel story. I was thinking about this morning. We don't think that much about angels because we can't see them. But right here in this church, many years ago, there was a man who brought his wife to the conference, to the Joyce Meyer conference, as a birthday gift for her, and he was not a believer. And they were sitting somewhere like right out in here. And the service was going on, and she looked over at him, and he was crying and shaking. This happened right here in your church. And she's like, what's wrong with you? And he said, well, don't you see him? Don't you see him? And she didn't know what he was talking about, so they waited until they got out where they could talk and not disturb the service. And he said, when she came out on the platform, and I used to come out and sit on this side over here, when she came out on the platform, all these people came out with her. These men came out dressed in white robes. And he said, I thought it was the choir. And he said, then when she walked to the podium and she took that Bible in her hand, put it up in the air, they made a semicircle around her and took a sword out and held it straight up in the air. Well, let's just say that man got saved. And I, some people might say, well, I just don't believe that. Well, if you don't, you don't. But I mean, the guy, he wouldn't have even known to make that up. And so that means that when I get up here to do this, or when you try to go out and help somebody, or when you try to share the word with somebody, the devil hates it, and he would try to kill you if he could. But we have guardian angels. Guardian angels. And they protect us. But they hearken to the voice of God's word. So every time you confess the word, your angels are like, I'm going to help them. Love is kind. Wow, this is so important. Kind. Ephesians 4:32, be kind and compassionate. I love the scriptures that say, and Jesus was moved with compassion. When you have compassion, it moves you. It's not pity. You can feel sorry for somebody and never do anything for them. But if you have real, true compassion born out of love, it will move you to help somebody. You'll sacrifice to do it. You hear things about random acts of kindness. How many have ever heard that term, random acts of kindness? I love it. I love doing stuff like that. I love to see how people react. And I believe that a lot of people could be brought to Christ if more Christians would just do random acts of kindness. One of the things that agape is doing something kind for someone that you don't know that can never pay you back. Doing things in secret. I told you yesterday somebody bought our lunch here. We went to pay for our lunch. We were at Houston's and they said somebody's already paid your bill. They did it anonymously. Well, you know what I do? I take those things as winks from God. It's like God saying, I got you. I'll take care of you. Just a little something to let me know that he's there. You say, well, sure, people would pay for your lunch. You're famous and on TV. Yeah. No, I pay for people's lunch, but I don't know, and they never know that I did it. Sometimes I'll see a young couple with four or five kids eating at a table, and I remember when Dave and I maybe could eat out once a year. Maybe. You need to remember where you came from. And start helping people that are still where you used to be. Amen. Luke 6:35 says, love your enemies, do good to them, and lend to them without expecting to get anything back. Then your reward will be great. And you will be children of the Most High, because he is kind to the ungrateful and the wicked. Colossians 3:12-13. Therefore, as God's chosen people, holy and dearly beloved, clothe yourselves with compassion, kindness, humility, gentleness, and patience. These are the attitudes that a believer in Christ should be wearing. Don't you leave this meeting after hearing me preach like this and get out in the parking lot and give somebody some bad sign. And don't go out to that resource table and nearly knock somebody down because you're in a hurry. See, that's the problem. We can hear this kind of stuff and just walk out. Hearing it is not what's going to change you. It's doing it. If you got a bad temper, you need to make a college course out of learning how to walk in love. Go to the College of the Holy Ghost. Examples of random acts of kindness. Now, I can only tell you examples from my life and maybe some from my kids because that's all I know. So I'm not bragging on us, but I'm trying to just show you the power of this stuff. Random act of kindness is doing something good for someone you may not know just for the purpose of showing kindness. You have no other motive in mind. You just want to bless them. And for me, I want to bless them because God has done so much for me. He's done so much for me. So I've told these stories a couple of times. I don't know if I've told them here, if you've seen them on TV, but they're still good stories. So you just have to listen again. You know, we have ideas about people, and sometimes we don't like to hang out with anybody that's not like us. And some of the young people today just are not like us. You know, they might have five different colors in their hair and body piercings all over the place and everything tattooed and wearing black lipstick and, you know, whatever. And so if you're a religious Christian, which are the absolute worst, I mean, religious people are some of the meanest people on the face of the earth. They're like the Pharisees. You cannot do anything right. They're going to find something wrong with it. So I was in a Starbucks, and I wanted what's called the pour over. And I'm a coffee snob. It's got to be a certain way or I don't want it. And she said, oh, let me make you a cup of coffee out of this new press that we have. I said, oh, I don't really like a press. The coffee's always too strong. She said, let me make this for you. She said, and if you don't like it, I'll make you anything else you want. Well, her hair was going in about every direction, and every piece of it was a different color. Wouldn't have been, you know, like somebody I would have hung out with. But by now I'm learning to have a little bit of brains that just because they're not like me, that doesn't mean that God doesn't love them. Did you hear me? Just because they're not like you. And some of you have an attitude about tattoos. Do you know the Bible says in the Old Testament that people had tattooed on their body, I belong to the Lord. I just think that's wrong. Well, I'm about to get one. And I'm going to do it just to make the devil mad and just to make religious people mad. I might have to put right back here a cross and under it's going to say, I belong to Jesus. And don't write me a letter and tell me how wrong you think it is, because I don't have to get permission from you.
0: God tells us to love everyone. We may not feel like doing it, but it's something we need to do on purpose. Christians are supposed to act differently and show love by being patient with other people's weaknesses. 1 John 3:18 says, "Dear children, let us not love with words or speech, but with actions and in truth."
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0: Welcome to On to Perfection, the radio ministry of Resurrection Life Family Worship Center. We are delighted that you joined us for today's broadcast. Our prayer is for the Word of God to transform you into the image of our Lord and Savior, Jesus Christ, while simultaneously causing you to triumph everywhere the soles of your feet shall tread. Now let's get into the Word with Apostle Trevor Banks.
1: Gestation period where nobody's there to applaud you.
2: Yes. Amen.
1: Nobody's there to encourage you necessarily. God is there. The presence has to be there before God puts you before the people.
2: Amen.
1: Because going before the people first can destroy you.
2: Yes.
1: It can destroy you. Yes, it can.
2: Amen.
1: So the presence has to be there. And this is what you practice there. This is why the gestation, no one seems to understand. And not that people aren't trying to understand. No, it's just between you and the Lord.
2: Amen.
1: And there are seasons like that. All right? On the pathway to glory.
2: Amen.
1: So after gestation, there comes purification. God taught you the administration. Now Joseph's there and Potiphar's wife starts eyeing Joseph.
2: Amen.
1: Here God is training his men of God.
2: Amen.
1: And now the devil come.
2: Amen.
1: I encourage you to read that book of Jasher about that whole story. It's amazing. It's fascinating. And Joseph wasn't just a cute guy.
2: Amen.
1: It was something on Joseph.
2: Yes.
1: Actually, Potiphar's wife got sick about him. She got sick over him. Then she had a banquet, invited all the women in Egypt, and they got messed up. Some of y'all have embraced the king of Sodom, the natural realm. So it's hard for you to fathom what's going on in the spirit realm. It's difficult for you to even see what God has put on you. And you let people talk you out of stuff that God is trying to talk you into. Because it's bigger than you. It's greater than you. God didn't call you to blend in. He didn't call you to just be in the number. He called you to stand out. In the domain that you're in, God is calling you to stand out. It takes a boldness. It takes a courage. It takes a covenant. It takes a commitment to God. And that gestation period is where he works that in you, where your validation and your affirmation come from him.
2: Amen.
1: Now, when you come out of that gestation period, now you're not looking necessarily for applause or for everybody to agree with you or for people to just encourage you all the time. Oh, that's wonderful when it comes. But that's not what fuels you. That's not what motivates you. That's not what you are here for. Amen? So gestation. Then we have purification. She cast her eyes on him, and she wanted to lie with him. Now he is being tested. One day he comes in to do his administration, and there she is in the house by himself, they alone. And she casts herself at him, and okay, purification, the test of character. Potiphar's wife tempted Joseph. She tested his integrity.
2: Yes.
1: Your self-government will be tested.
2: Amen.
1: Just because nobody sees.
2: Amen.
1: The eyes of the Lord are in every place, beholding the good and the evil. She tested his integrity, his self-government, his covenant loyalty, and his fear of God.
2: Amen.
1: All of that was tested.
2: Amen.
1: So if there's no gestation period where there's hidden growth, capacity created in you, like Israel, they had no capacity to go into the promised land. They had Egypt still in them.
2: Yes.
1: The wilderness was supposed to work it into them, but they refused it. Could that be why someone may be stuck? Because you've refused to allow God to work in you what he has to work. He's at work. He that hath begun a good work in you will perform it. Not you. Your part, like I said, there's something new coming toward you that requires you to rest. Your part is to yield, to rest, to say yes to the will of the Lord. No matter how hot it gets in the kitchen. I hear somebody say, well, Lord, I did say yeah, but I wouldn't say yeah to all this here. Purification. Then we have formation. Interesting. Prison ministry. That's where Joseph was formed. The prisons, the school of prison. That's where Joseph learned true leadership. Think about this. You got inmates, criminals. And somehow, because the Lord was with him, the Lord exalted him to number one in the prison. And all the keys were given to Joseph in the prison. So he had to rule over these prisoners. His leadership had to really be honed and formed. He was formed. You know, dealing with prisoners is not like dealing with kindergartners. You understand what I mean? It takes some. I used to work for DJJ, Department of Juvenile Justice. And that's just a level. But I remember I'd go in as a chaplain. And there was one young lady who had tried to choke one of the, it was a little guy. She was big. She's kind of big lady. She tried to choke one of the guys to death. And her name was Jackie. I can say that because her life changed. But when I went in there, I used to have a little old, it was a little closet actually, but it was an office. You know, it was the walls were stone. You know, somebody that worked for, you know what I'm talking about, a little stone office. And they said, we need you to speak to somebody. I said, well, who is it? Jackie. She said, and they told me, I said, what? So I said, well, all right, bring her in. Jackie would come in and cuss. I mean, she had some real anger issues, and she would cuss. I mean, just, and the guards would come in there and say, you want, I said, no, leave alone. She just, and then after a while, they'd take out, we'd have a conversation, every other word, it was a cuss word, and she'd get loud and stuff, and disrespect, and they'd take out, come in the next day, bring her in again, cussing like I said, okay, loud, and, you know, trying to be threatening. You know, all that. You know, the Lord was with me. I ain't gonna fight you. But my point is, at some point in time, when they brought Jackie in, Jackie stopped cussing. Just stopped. I had that happen before. But God just kind of shut her down. That spirit that was in her and on her realized, you know, okay, you ain't getting nowhere with this.
2: Amen.
1: Make a long story short. Jackie got saved. Jackie went into some programs up in, I think it was Leesburg, somewhere up there for a year or so. Got out, got married, got children, came back here with her children. Yep, she was over here across the street for a little while, but her life just straightened all out. From that. So see, sometimes the enemy will try to intimidate you. Tell somebody, stand your ground because lives are at stake. Lives are in the balance. Amen. And God is counting on you. So formation in the prison, think about all these rough prisoners in there. He was formed in the prison. His leadership. He learned patience, endurance, stewardship, and dependence upon God. This is a lesson you have to learn. Dependence on God. Not just on your gift. Not just on your check. that comes in every month. Amen. Amen. But dependence upon God. And there he learned that. So formation was taking place, right? He was being formed, fashioned, shaped by God in the prison. Sometimes some things are required of you that cause you to have to be intentional. Intentional. Think about it. You can't talk to them, some of them prisoners, soft. Amen. You got to be demanding. And he was given the keys. Think about them prisoners wanting to give them keys. Hey, Joseph, give them keys up. Think about y'all don't use imagination enough. Think about some of the stuff he had to deal with in the prison there. But God was preparing him as a steward. He was being formed. Toughened. Why? Because there was something God had already finished that he was preparing him for that he had already prepared. See, it may seem like God is being tough on you, but he's prepared you for something great. Not for something cheap and piddly. God's prepared something great for you. So embrace where you're at. Give thanks where you're at. Amen. It may not feel like it. You may not want to, but start doing it anyway. Lord, I thank you. I don't like this at all. Matter of fact, I hate this, but Lord, I thank you. I thank you anyhow. Develop in me what you need to develop in me. Take me higher than this here. Deliver me from this. Do what you need to do in me. Amen. Because when you get there where he wants you, you got to be the real deal. You can't be an imitation. You can't be faking it till you make it. No, you got to be for real. You got to have it inside and out. You know when someone's fake. When they're faking it. And you know when someone's real. So formation. Then you had activation. Notice he told his dream in the beginning, but in the prison was where his gifting was activated. Amen. It was premature when he was 17. Amen. And history may have been written different had he not bolstered all that to his brothers. God would have had another way. But now the gift was operating.
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2: Now, none of us want to be loved by someone who only loves us when we meet all the requirements or when we please them in every aspect. Nobody can please everybody else in this world. Nobody can do that. But you see, if I see that God's love for me is based on anything but the fact that it's just His nature to love, then I'm going to say, well, I know He loves me today or now, but listen, when God says I love you, there are no buts, no ands, no ifs, no wherefores or therefores. It is the nature of God to love.
3: Most of us like stories that end with happily ever after, because we all want the security of everlasting love. And as you heard at the beginning of In Touch, the teaching ministry of Dr. Charles Stanley, there is only one source of that kind of love, the one who is love, God. And He never changes. Our series, Liberated to Love, continues.
2: All of us are probably at different levels in our understanding of God's love or even being able to feel it. And if I should ask you this morning, how many of you genuinely believe God loves you? More than likely, most of you could raise your hand and say, I do. But if I should say to you, how many of you, as a way of life in your daily life, you feel God loving you? More than likely, most of you probably would say, well, I know He does, but to ask me if I feel like it, not exactly. Now, you and I can love someone, and situations and circumstances or disagreements can crop up, and we may not feel that love. You may still love them, or you may not feel it. Or some people can just quit loving someone. But the one thing about God's love is this. You never have to worry about if God is going to stop loving you. Now, remember this. If your idea about the love of God is that it is something you deserve because of something you have done or doing or will do, then you may question the fact, well, you know, how long is this going to last? Now, none of us want to be loved by someone who only loves us when we meet all the requirements or when we please them in every aspect. Nobody can please everybody else in this world. Nobody can do that. But you see, if I see that God's love for me is based on anything but the fact that it's just His nature to love, then I'm going to say, well, I know He loves me today or now, but listen, when God says I love you, there are no buts, no ands, no ifs, no wherefores or therefores. It is the nature of God to love. It is absolutely everlasting and eternal, unceasing, unchanging. Somebody says, well, God, I know that, but God doesn't love me. Let me tell you why. That's an act of pride. What that says is God loves everybody else, but I'm unique. I'm different. My sin is special. Or you don't know what I've done. That is pure pride. God loves you no matter what. And I do believe with all my heart. Listen to this now. God's heart is equally as grieved over my unwillingness or inability or refusal to accept His love as He is any sin that I would commit. He's got to be grieved over the fact that we won't accept His love. When you love someone and you love them and you do everything in your power to express that love and they shut it out and refuse to accept it, it grieves your heart and breaks your heart. What about God? Well, at least that'll give us an idea of what His love is like. How does He express it? And there's a difference. Well, first of all, He expresses it in the creation, for example. Everything that you and I see, the stars, the sun, the moon, the planets, the darkness, the brightness of the day, beautiful colored trees in the fall, the green and freshness of spring, whether it is large rocks or sand on the beach, fish in the sea, animals out in the wilderness, Well, it doesn't make any difference what it is. Every single part of God's creation, he said when he finished, he said, it is very good. Now listen, it's one thing for you and me to think something's good, but when God says it's very good, you can mark that down. You know what that means? He wouldn't create you and me any less than the best he could do with what he has in mind for your life and mine. God intends for you and me to see everything he's created with a message in it. And the message is, I love you. Now, how many of you love to go to the beach? How many of you love the mountains? How many of you love the big cities? All right. All of us love things. Now, I love to get out in the wilderness and trees and the mountains. And you know, I could just walk and walk and walk. In fact, Andy and I were out in Jackson Hole, just the two of us, and we walked 12 miles one day and 7 miles one day, just walking through the woods and just enjoying ourselves and just looking and seeing everything that God has created. And you can just walk forever in the midst of God's wonderful creation. Listen, everything he created is not only a thing, but it's a sign. And here's the message. I love you. When you look at a full moon, you know what I mean? You don't think anything, or you think of watching a beautiful sunset or a sunrise. Or when the ocean is sort of calm, or when there's tumultuous waves breaking and crashing on the rocks, you don't think anything. Or a beautiful colored aspen tree, you don't think anything. You see, every single thing God's created, it may be a thing, but it's a message. And what God's doing, he's saying, I love you, I love you, I love you, I love you, I love you in the night, I love you in the day. I love you, I love you, I love you, I love you, I love you, I love you, I love you. What is he saying? He's saying, I love you. God is expressing his love in the creation in so many ways. But one of the ways he's expressed love is not only in the creation, but there's another way. And sometimes it's difficult for us to believe this one. Now watch this carefully. One of the ways that God has expressed love for us is in the fall of man in the Garden of Eden. You saw, how can you have a loving God who placed this perfect man and woman in this perfect garden where everything was absolutely fantastic, is what all of us would like to spend eternity in? How can that be the love of God? If God loved man, he would never have let him fall and get into sin and just mess it all up. Well, let's see if that's true. Here's the connection. The connection between the fall and love is freedom. You see, without freedom, I can't sin. God so loved you and me, he gave us the privilege, the freedom to make choices. And that freedom includes the freedom to do right and to do wrong, to love him or not to love him. And so the fall was an expression of God's love. He loves you and me so much, he didn't want to put us in the Garden of Eden and smother us with smother love. You must operate in a certain fashion. You cannot make choices about this. God doesn't want a bunch of robots, so here's what he said. He said, I love you so much, I'm going to give you, listen to this, I'm going to give you the freedom to say no even to your God. His freedom to make choices in life is an expression of the love of God. And otherwise, we'd only be robots. So he expresses that love in the whole idea of choices, and that is giving us freedom. And so one of his expressions is his creation. One of his expressions of love is the freedom to choose. One of the expressions of his love is the forgiveness of our sin. God, in sending his only begotten Son, did for us what we could not do for ourselves. You see, you can't go back and say, well, I think it ought to be like it was in the garden. You and I would never understand the love of God were it not for the fall. Listen, the most dramatic, eternally superior, pinnacle, zenith expression of the love of God is at the cross. He says, you want to know how much I love you? I love you this much. And stretched out his son at the cross and crucified him. I love you this much. And he turned his back upon him and separated himself from him, and he bore our sin. He says, I love you that much. So God's expressions of love come in different ways. From the creation to the crucifixion, it is all an expression of God loving you and me. That has nothing to do with what we are like. It is this universal love that is available to everybody. And he says, I love you with a love that knows no ending. Think about this. One of the ways he expresses love for us is found in this third chapter of 1 John. First verse, look at this. He says, "See how great a love the Father has bestowed upon us that we should be called the children of God." Now watch this one. He says, "One of my expressions of love for you is this." Now think about this for a moment. He's put us in a family. And God is our Heavenly Father. Now what is the Father's responsibilities? To protect the family, provide for the family, give the family instructions, so He gave us His Word. Communicate with the family, so He gave us prayer. Fellowship with the family, give them security, meeting their needs. You see, all of these are expressions of a father toward the family, loving that family in so many ways. Is that not what God has done? Look what He's done for us. He's put us together. You've got friends in this church, and you've got friends in your church. And my friend, listen to me. When I think about how many people who never go to church, and how many people who are Christians never darken the door, my friend, listen. Not to go to church. Listen to me carefully. Not to go to church is to say, look, God says, look, what, behold what manner of love I have for you, that I've put you in a family. I want to love you, and I'm going to give you somebody who will love you. I'm going to mix up all these spiritual gifts so you get your needs met. I want you to be able to get together and sing about me and praise me and adore me and worship me. I'm going to give you the privilege of being a part of something that is eternal and Satan can never defeat. I'm going to make you a part of my family and my church. You say, well, I joined the church, but I'm not interested in going. Well, I go every 3 or 4 weeks. I'm going to tell you something. That's a sin against God. It is a sin against God to neglect the assembling of ourselves together. He says, forsake not the assembling of yourselves together. This is the will of God. This is part of the plan that we're in the family. And when we don't show up for the family, you say, well, you can be a Christian without being a church member. A sort of one. You can be saved without being a church member, but you won't be much of a believer without being one. He says, look, it's an expression of the love of God. So what you're saying is, well, that part of His love I'm not interested in. Everything God provides for me, He knows I need. And I can tell you, any believer who only lives to themselves and never aligns themselves with other believers, they're going to be like a hot coal in the midst of the flame that gets set aside. And I don't have to tell you, before long, it gets absolutely cold and black. No more evidence of flame and fire and warmth. God's put us together as an expression of love. And that's why we should be thankful for His church. Thankful for the family of God. He says, look, look, behold what manner of love. Then He says, one of the expressions of His love is this. Suppose, for example, suppose you'd have gotten saved and God said, do your best. Do your best. Friend, most of us would have said, wait a minute. You mean to tell me that I'm forgiven of all my sin? Yes. And now I got to do the best I can? Yes. Well, what about calling me on tonight? Because I'm not going to make it. And you know what? God knew not a single one of us would make it. That's why He says, here's what I'm going to do. I'm going to send you one just like me. In the Greek, in that 14th chapter, the word allos, A-L-L-O-S, the Greek means one just like whatever He's talking about. So He says, I'm going to send you one just like me, because I know you're not going to make it. His name is the Holy Spirit. He's the Comforter. He's going to be in you, with you, and upon you, because you're not going to make it without Him. And He's going to give you direction and guidance and all the ministries of the Holy Spirit gifting us. That is an expression of the love of God. Here's how much He loves us. He wasn't just satisfied forgiving us of our sins. He says, I'm going to get on the inside of you, and if you will allow me, I'm going to live my life through you. He says, I'm going to enable you to become the person I want you to be. I'm going to enable you to do the work that I've called you to do. It's going to be all me. It's in your body and your personality and your spirit. But He says, I'm going to be there living through you and working through you and doing the work. That's an expression of the love of God, that He didn't leave us to ourselves. Another expression of His love is found in Romans 8:28. Now, I always say you all know that passage, but some people don't. So if you don't know it, I want you to turn to it. Romans 8:28 says, we know that God causes all things to work together for good to those of us who are His children. Now, look at this. Is this not one of the most practical expressions of the love of God possible? What is that? Here's what it says. God is causing all things, every single thing that you do during that day, to work out for your good. Now, that is an expression of His love. Suppose He said, do your best. Get along the best you can. But his, God says, you want to know how much I love you? First of all, I've saved you from your sin. Secondly, I've come to live on the inside of you. And not only that, God says, I'm not even satisfied with that. He says, because I know the Holy Spirit living within you is going to give you direction. But you know what God says? He says, I love you so much that I already know you're not going to listen to him sometime. I know you're just going to blow it bad and you're going to fault and fault. So here's what I'm going to do. Not only am I going to forgive you, not only am I going to get on the inside of you, but here's what I'm going to do. I'm going to be there every single moment. And whatever you do, I'm going to keep adjusting and working in your life. I'm going to make every single thing that goes on for your good. Now, it may not appear that way at first, and it may not, listen, it may not be for your immediate good, but the way I'm working it, I'm going to work it so it's going to turn out for your good. Are you talking about loving me and loving you? He says, not satisfied just saving you, not even just satisfied getting on the inside because you're going to blow it. I'm going to be there, and I am going to be working every single thing to your good. Now, I'm here to tell you, if that isn't a wonderful, inexpressible, inexhaustible love of God, please tell me what it is. How much more could he love us than that? What does it say? It says, he hasn't left me to myself about anything, nothing, that his love is all-encompassing, walking under the umbrella of his wonderful, expressive love. Look at all the ways God is expressing love to you and to me. And to think that he would send the Holy Spirit, and to think that he would say, I know that's not enough, so here's what I'm going to do. I am going to come, and I'm going to walk with you through your life, moment by moment, day by day, because I know you're going to need me there adjusting and working so that everything will turn out for your good. That's God's sweet, gentle, precious, tender love for you and me. He says, not only that, one of the expressions of my love, he says, that I've prepared heaven for you. Now, how many of you have had anything to do with heaven? Not a thing. How are you going to get there? Can't get there. That's one trip for which there is no human mode of transportation. Not a one. Listen to what Jesus said. He said, now, don't let your heart be troubled. You believe in God, you believe also in me. He says, in my Father's house are many mansions. If it were not so, I would have told you. I'm going, listen to this. This is how much I love you. I'm going to prepare a place for you. And if I go and prepare a place for you, I am coming again to receive you to myself, that where I am, there you may be also. Period. That's it. What kind of a master craftsman is this God who is our God? He's perfect. There are no flaws. You can examine whatever he builds. It is absolutely perfect. You can go with a magnifying glass, no imperfections. And you know what? It's a gift. It's an absolute gift. You can't do anything to earn it. It is a gift. One of the expressions of his love is heaven. There are lots of them, but let me just end up with this one. One of the most wonderful expressions of the love of God is his uninterrupted presence in your life and mine. Listen to this. He says, this is God speaking, I will never leave you nor forsake you. There isn't anybody in the world who can make that promise. You know what that means? It means that no matter what you and I go through, it means that no matter where we are, it doesn't make a difference. Some of you may be in a hospital. Some of you in a nursing home. You may be in a prison. You may be in a small apartment. You may be looking down this long tunnel in your life and thinking, God, I feel like I'm in the dark. You may be in a situation that you'd give anything to get out of. You may feel like your life is just all full of frustration and anxiety. All of this. You know what God says? Is what he's saying. I am there with you.

0: encompassing love to say to you and to me, I'm there. And you know what's with him? All the love that God can manifest. He says, I'll always be there, no matter what.
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1: 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Since God's love is perfect, believers can always trust him with any situation. Here's A Moment with Charles Stanley.
0: Perfect love means that he's going to always treat me exactly right. And I can remember on one occasion, in fact, it was on a Sunday morning, and I was getting ready to come to church, and I walked in the bedroom, and I was just so overwhelmed by something going on in my heart and feeling really struggling in my own life at that time. And I knelt down by the bed, and I just began to weep, and I was just really talking to God about what was going on, and I wanted him to change my circumstance, and I was just going through a real difficult time and asking God, why don't you let's get on with this, just like all of us do at times, we get impatient. And I remember kneeling there and just struggling and weeping a little bit. And you know how God speaks to you. I know how he speaks to me. Could not have made this any clearer. It's like he whispered to me, you can trust perfect love. I mean, when he said that to me, all of a sudden, my burden left. My frustration, my anxiety disappeared. I got up, and somehow, ever since that time, my understanding of God's love for me took a big step forward. Because no matter how much I knew about his love theologically, no matter how many scriptures I could quote or refer to about his love, and my understanding of it in my mind, when he said to me, you can trust perfect love, all of a sudden, for me personally, I knew that this God who loved me was saying, my love for you is such, it is trustworthy in any and every given situation in your life. What you are going through, you can trust that I am loving you through this no matter what you feel. Perfect love is trustworthy.
1: 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The way to experience his love is by receiving his gift of forgiveness through faith in his Son, Jesus Christ. Learn more at intouch.org. How are you challenged to live for God by what you heard today? We'd love to hear about that. Coming up on In Touch, we could all name some things that interfere with a good relationship. We'll hear some spiritual insights as we continue.

0: our series, Liberated to Love, on In Touch, the teaching ministry of Dr. Charles Stanley. 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

0: I probably don't need to ask this, but have you ever lain awake at night, staring at the ceiling, wondering how you're going to make ends meet? Maybe an unexpected bill showed up. Maybe work slowed down. Maybe something shifted in your family, your health, or your future. And now anxiety is whispering in the dark. Well, maybe the better question isn't if you've experienced that kind of worry, but when was the last time? Welcome to Through the Bible. I'm Steve Schwetz. And if you know that middle-of-the-night anxiety, let me tell you two things right up front. Number one, you're not alone. And two, there is an answer. Not my answer, not a financial strategy, but counsel straight from the lips of Jesus. In Matthew chapter 6, he addresses the age-old fear of not having enough. As the Bible Bus continues our five-year journey through the whole Word of God, Dr. J. Vernon McGee shows us what our Lord says about worry and how Christians can rest even in uncertain times. Now, as we settle in, I want to share two letters that remind us how God's Word meets people right where they are. First, here's a note from Mike, a long-haul truck driver. I've been listening to you since 1989. 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Keep up the good work. Well, thanks for your support, Mike. And as you drive, know that with your help, we're reaching areas just like the ones that you pass through as you drive your truck. And then from halfway around the world, we received a story from Mu Phe in Vietnam. I cannot read. Even though I believed in God, I did not understand very much about him. But by listening to Bible teaching every day, I slowly began to understand who God is and what he teaches. Before I became a Christian, I listened only to teachings about spirits. My thoughts were negative and my words were harsh. I often scolded my husband and children. I complained about everything, even the weather and our crops. But through your programs, I began to understand God's word more clearly. I prayed and asked God to change my thoughts, my words, and my actions. I learned that everything around me, my family, my relatives, our crops, the rain and the sunshine, are blessings from God. Now, my words have changed. Instead of complaining, I thank and praise God. Today, I am much happier than before. I thank God for bringing me out of darkness into his light and for giving me so many blessings. Well, isn't that what Jesus is talking about in Matthew 6? A change of perspective, moving from anxiety and complaint to trust and gratitude. Let's pray. Heavenly Father, teach us the truth that you've hidden within your word and replace our worry with trust and grow our faith. In Jesus' name, amen. Now here's our study of Matthew 6 on Through the Bible with Dr. J. Vernon McGee.
1: Now we return back today to the study and the Sermon on the Mount. We come to the 7th chapter. But I said last time that I'd have a further word to say relative to these material things that were mentioned last time, like money and material things, the relationship of a believer to those things. Now, a great many people think that money is something that ought never to be discussed in the church. We just should talk about spiritual things. Well, the Lord Jesus certainly had a great deal to say about it. Now, the Sermon on the Mount has a very definite interpretation as it relates to the coming kingdom. The king is putting down here his manifesto. Well, now, since the king is our Lord, he's our Savior, then what he says, we ought to listen to it. Now, it doesn't mean that you can make this your religion in the sense that you don't need a Savior and you can keep it. You could never measure up to it apart from his strength. Now, I suppose that as he's shown these externalities, that they are important, but that unless they're done in the right way, they become meaningless. And we see the relationships of the citizen of the kingdom of heaven actually to God here. And it's revealed in these external acts of righteousness. We've seen it had to do with alms. Giving of alms. Don't do it publicly. Don't do it for display. It's a relationship between you and God and expresses that relationship. And the same is true of prayer. Actually, the most effective prayer is when you enter into your closet. Pray privately. I'm not much for public prayer meetings, by the way, because of the fact the deadest service in any church today is a prayer meeting. You can't have anything deader than that. I used to try to build him up, and I've soon discovered that If you have 50 dead saints praying, you don't improve it by getting 100 dead saints. You still have a pretty dead prayer meeting. What we need is a great deal more private prayer of that type of thing, and it should be done between a person and God. Now we have also fasting. It's put on the same kind of basis. Fasting has a value. I'm convinced of that, but not publicly. It should be a private, personal matter between the soul and God. And then money is a real test of your relationship to God. You see, money can become your God. The almighty dollar is the God of many today. And covetousness is called idolatry, you recall by Paul. Therefore, we're not to attempt to put treasure on earth, but you actually can put money in the Lord's work, and by doing it, and if it is the Lord's work and is used for the propagation of the gospel to get the word of God out, then, my friend, it can be translated or transferred to heaven. It becomes legal tender in heaven, and that's where we gather treasures in heaven. And now he mentions this matter of the material things, our relationship to the material things. Listen to him again as I go over this. He says, "Behold the fowls of the air," verse 26, "they sow not, neither do they reap, nor gather into barns, yet your heavenly Father feedeth them. Are ye not much better than they?" Now, don't misunderstand. A great many people misunderstand. Actually, the birds of the air, they can't sow. They can't reap, and they can't gather into barns, but you and I can. But we are to do that with the same abandon that the little bird has. The little bird's trusting God to take care of him, and we ought to do that. That doesn't mean that we should not exercise judgment, because he's given us that judgment. And a Christian asked me, he said, "You think a Christian ought to have insurance?" Sure ought to. That's one of the means that you have today. And the important thing is that we are not to go through this life with these things becoming a burden to us. For instance, verse 28, "And why take ye thought of raiment?" Just think of the style shows. Think of today the dress of both men and women, the time that is consumed. I'm sure that all of you had the experience of your wife saying, "Now I can't go, I don't have a dress." And maybe you've said, "Well, I certainly can't go to this affair. I just don't have the right kind of a suit or necktie to wear." Well, consider the lilies of the field, how they grow. They toil not, neither do they spin. Well, they can't toil or spin, and yet God takes care of them. You toil and you spin, but don't let it become the burden to you. Of course a Christian ought to dress as stylishly as they possibly can, and ought to dress nicely. I think to be sloven in dress and to be sloven in our actions is really not honoring to God. And our Lord said, just look at the flower, look what God does for it. God, I think, wants us to use color and be beautiful, as pretty as we can. Some of us don't have much to work with to begin with, but we ought to do the best we can with what we've got and look the best. Because he said concerning these, "Consider the lilies. And yet I say unto you that even Solomon in all of his glory was not arrayed like one of these." Now, God's able to clothe the grass of the field. Today it is, tomorrow it's gone. He's able to take care of you. So this idea of being overly anxious about the things of the world, may I say, this ought not to be our goal in life. We ought to put the "seek ye first the kingdom of God and his righteousness," and then as he takes care of the flowers and the birds, he'd take care of you. But the thing to do is put him first. "Take therefore no thought," no anxious thought, "for the morrow. For the morrow shall take thought for the things of itself, sufficient unto the days the evil thereof." And someone has said that today is the tomorrow that we worried about yesterday. That's it. And how true that is for many of us. Now, chapter 7. We come to the last chapter, and you have here the relationship of the child of the king with other children of the king, and it must be maintained by prayer. Then he gives some final warnings here. He says, "Judge not that ye be not judged." And believe me, that's one that has really been misunderstood. It doesn't mean a child of God is forbidden to judge others, but it means this: judge not that you be not judged. It means to decide, to distinguish, but it also means to condemn. It means to avenge, and it actually can mean to damn. It means here that we are not to judge the inward motives in the same sense of condemning, because you do not know why your brother did that. We can't understand it. We can only see the outward acts, and he doesn't forbid us judging wrong actions and evil actions, as we're going to see. But the point is, judge not that ye be not judged, for with what judgment ye judge, ye shall be judged, and with what measure ye meet, it shall be measured to you again. Well, it means simply this: if you are harsh in your judgment of others, you will be known as that kind of a person who's harsh in his judgment of others. There are certain people. You know them. I know them. Somebody says, don't pay any attention to what he says or she says. They never have a good word. Well, you see, they're being judged by the way they judge. That's what he's saying here. And now he says, why beholdest thou the mote that's in thy brother's eye, but considerest not the beam that's in thine own eye? And actually, what he's talking about here is a little piece of sawdust, and you judge that piece of sawdust in your brother's eye, and you got a whole log, a great big redwood log, in your own eye. That is exactly what our Lord is saying here in this connection. Now, he says that you're in no position to do that. Or how wilt thou say to thy brother, let me pull out the mote out of thine eye, and behold, a beam is in thine own eye? You're in no position to judge. Thou hypocrite, first cast out the beam out of thine own eye, and then shalt thou see clearly to cast out the mote out of thy brother's eye. And this matter of harsh judgment is certainly something that we need to be very careful of. The Lord, I think, makes it very clear that we are not to sit in harsh judgment. But he also said, by their fruits ye shall know them. And sure, we got to determine what's fruit. And the late Dr. James McGinley, he put it in his rather unique fashion. He says, I'm no judge, but I'm a fruit inspector. And we can really tell whether a Christian's producing fruit or not. Now, he's putting us now on the horns of a dilemma. He says, give not that which is holy unto the dogs, neither cast ye your pearls before swine, lest they trample them under their feet and turn again and rend you. Now, you've got to determine who the dogs are, haven't you? This is not a four-legged dog he's talking about. And you have to determine who the pigs are, the swine. And you're not to cast pearls before swine, or give that which is holy to dogs. Therefore, there is a judgment that you and I need to make. There are certain places that not be worthwhile to say a word. I remember a friend of mine was in the Tennessee legislature. He was a heavy drinker, and he got marvelously, wonderfully converted. And when I go down to Florida, in fact, when I'm in Boca Raton, Florida, I see him down there. He's a really choice servant of God today, and how he's changed. He's a different man than he was when I knew him as a young fellow, and of course I was different then also, because he and I ran around together. Practically an alcoholic. His wife left him, and home broken up, it looked like, and then he had this marvelous conversion. And he was in the legislature, and the fellows knew how he drank, and they heard he got religion, as they called it, when he came in. One day, they all were looking him over, and finally, one got up and addressed the chairman of the meeting and said, I make a motion that we hear a sermon from Deacon so-and-so. Everybody laughed. He got up. He was equal to the occasion. He said, I'm sorry, I don't have anything to say. He said, my Lord told me not to cast my pearls before swine. And he sat down. They never asked him anymore, and they never ridiculed him anymore. There are certain ones won't do you any good to speak to them. You're wasting your time. Well, he tells us what we're to do. Ask, and it shall be given you. Seek, and ye shall find. Knock, and it shall be opened unto you. For everyone that asketh receiveth, and he that seeketh findeth, and to him that knocketh it shall be opened. Now, very candidly, ask, seek, and knock refers definitely to this. Now, you may be able to use it in other relations, and I'm sure you can, but this is what it has reference to. Now you've met a person. How are you to treat that person? Are you to judge them harshly? Or is this a swine or a dog? Now, when I start out from home in the car of a morning, and I always ask the Lord, I tell him I'm going to meet some new people today, and I want him to tell me how I'm to act. There are some people that will need my help, and I can help them, and I want to be able to put my arm around them and help them. But there's some other people that I meet, I better be careful. They'll put a knife in my back. And I've been taken in. Oh, you'd be surprised how many times I've been taken in by those that I ought not to be taken in by. I can tell you many instances. I don't have time today of how I've been taken in. Isn't it interesting that Peter in the early church, he knew Ananias and Sapphira were lying? I can never tell when a fellow's lying. We don't have that spiritual discernment today that they had in the early church. I think it's a gift today. I think some people have it. To tell the truth, I think my wife has it. I've found out that she's warned me about several individuals. She said, be careful there. And others, she said, I think you ought to help so-and-so. And I found out that her judgment's been good, lots better than mine is. Probably a woman has a little better spiritual discernment in these matters. May I say to you, this is important, you see. And we are to go and make it a matter of prayer. When you meet new friends, do you ever ask God to make it clear to you how you're to treat them? Well, I found out it's a good idea to do that. And then he goes on to say that God wants to help you in these matters. What man is there of you whom if his son asks bread, will he give him a stone? Ask a fish, he give him a serpent? And he says, if you being evil know how to give good gifts unto your children, how much more shall your Father, which is in heaven, give good things to them that ask him? Now the golden rule comes in right here. Therefore, and that's the most important word here. Therefore, all things whatsoever ye would that men should do to you, do you even so to them, for this is the law and the prophet. All right, you meet somebody. How are you going to treat them? You don't know. You're not to judge. But the other time, if it's a dog or a swine, you sure better know, because I tell you, the swine will kill you. I've discovered that. You have to watch a lot of phonies today. Well, what do you do? Make it a matter of prayer. Therefore, all things whatsoever you would that men should do to you. This is the principle that you should operate on, therefore. But may I say, all of this comes together in one package. Don't lift the golden rule out and say, I live by it. Let's understand what the Lord's talking about. Now he says, enter in at the straight gate. Wide is the gate. Broad is the way that leadeth to destruction. Many there be which go in there, because straight is the gate, narrow is the way which leadeth unto life, few there be that find it. Now the picture he's given here is not the old picture of a big broad way with a lot of fun on it and a very narrow way. What he's given is a picture really of a funnel. You enter the funnel at the broad way, but it keeps narrowing down until you come to death and destruction and hell. The other one, you begin at the narrow part, and that's where Christ is. He's the way, the truth, and the life. And you enter there, and he says, I've come that they might have life, and they might have it more abundantly. And the more you walk with him, the wider it gets. Remember in Ezekiel, out from the throne there came a river. It was just a little stream at first. It widened out, and finally it became an ocean. That's what it means, become a child of God. It gets better every day when you're a child of God. That's what he's talking about here. Now he says, beware of false prophets. The church is to beware of false teachers. But they all come to you in sheep's clothing, but inwardly they're ravening wolves. Ye shall know them by their fruits. And that's a good way. Do men gather grapes of thorns or figs of thistles? He says you're to know them by their fruits. That's the thing we should watch for in the lives of these. And now he says, not everyone that says unto me, Lord, Lord's going to enter into the kingdom of heaven. You can run around and mouth about living by the Sermon on the Mount, but he that doeth the will of my Father, which is in heaven. How about doing it, my friend? And if you do his will, you'll come to him as Savior and recognize you.

0: If you come to him, he's the foundation. No other foundation can any man lay than that which is laid, which is Jesus Christ. Now, when you come to him and rest in him, you can build on that foundation. And you can build a life that has fruit in it, not by your own effort, but that which the Holy Spirit produces, that which is gold and precious stones and silver. And then there is the other house, and that house is built on sand. What is that sand? That's human goodness, human effort, the old weakness of the flesh. My friend, may I say to you, you need something better than you have to offer today. And he concludes this by saying, for he taught them as one having authority and not as the scribe. That's the kind of a teacher he was. He came teaching with authority. He's not just repeating something. And you and I today need to recognize that we haven't anything to say unless we can say it with authority, unless you believe it. I don't want to hear a man giving me a string of theories that he's never tried them at all. He knows nothing about them. Today, we have a gospel to give, a message to give, a message of salvation. And we know it works because it's worked in our case. And we have the witnesses of others. And it's by coming to Christ. Friends, the Sermon on the Mount, it's a glorious passage of Scripture. Don't bypass it. Don't say it's not for today. It is. And if you read it aright, it's going to bring you to the person of Jesus Christ. You're going to come to him and you're going to say, Lord, you've said these things and I don't measure up to them. And I know you want them done. And I can't do them in my own strength. And I'm guilty before you. I've fallen short. And I need your mercy. I need you as a Savior. And you turn to him. Then he gives you the Holy Spirit that he might produce these things in your life. And so today, all of us are building. Where are you building your house? You're building it on the rock foundation, which is Christ. Sure, you've got to have good works, not to be saved, but to demonstrate to others. You need that fruit. Are you building on the foundation? Are you just building out there on the sand? That won't stand the white light of his presence. Oh, that you and I might be brought to Christ through the Sermon on the Mount. And so until next time, may the Lord richly bless you, my beloved.
1: Yes, the Sermon on the Mount goes much deeper than the simple meaning of stories. In our next study, Dr. McGee gives us an extra lesson just on the Sermon on the Mount. 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However you hop aboard the Bible bus, we really do want to know, and your quick feedback helps us map the route as we follow God's leading to take his whole word to his whole world. So thanks for punching your ticket and riding along with us. Now join me this weekend for Dr. McGee's never-before-aired sermon, John the Baptist and John the Prophet. And then meet me back here as we're ready to drive back into Matthew 5. Maybe someone that you know would benefit from joining us on Through the Bible. Why don't you invite them? Scooch over in your seat on the Bible bus and make a little room for one more. I'm Steve Schwetz. For the whole Through the Bible family, we're praying

0: Well, ride the Bible bus for 5 years and you'll be amazed at what God teaches you from His Word about what it means to believe on the Lord Jesus Christ and you will be saved. It's a blessing that keeps on going. That's what we believe at Through the Bible.
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0: sharing the impact the truth of God's Word had on his life, here's our teacher on Leading the Way, Dr. Michael Youssef.
1: You know, I found myself this week literally weeping uncontrollably before God and saying this: Lord, may this generation be like the Joshua generation. Lord, may this generation have the faith of Joshua generation. May this generation, Lord, have the courage and the victories of Joshua's generation. Joshua's generation could have said, you want me to do what?
0: That is the title of Dr. Youssef's current teaching series on Leading the Way. You want me to do what? Practical lessons about facing the impossibilities in life with faith. Now, Joshua was charged with leading more than 1 million people into a promised land and then walking around a nearby enemy city with a marching band. Neither situation something familiar to you and me, but God may ask you or me to do something that still causes the words, you want me to do what? To be mumbled out toward heaven. So let's listen together to a message Dr. Youssef is calling, Stay with the Program.
1: Fear is one of those emotions that I never trivialize or minimize. It's one of those emotions that I never underestimate. And if you've read some of my books, like If God Is in Control, Why My Life Is Such a Mess, you have read some of my testimony of how at times I've experienced what I would call a rash, raw, and naked fear. I know how fear can be one of the most demoralizing experiences in human existence. I know that. And there's nothing wrong with experiencing fear at times. The question is, how do you overcome fear? How do you defeat fear? That's really what matters. Because if fear is not overcome in your life and in my life, why do I say this? Because I have seen it. When continuous fear stays in your life, it robs you of joy. Continuous fear deprives you of your effectiveness for Christ. Continuous fear will steal your God-given potential for Him. Continuous fear will render you useless for the kingdom of God. Because continuous fear is Satan's method of keeping you from understanding your mission in life. That you are an apostle of Jesus Christ in your workplace and your school. That you will be hindered from witnessing to the power of salvation when you live in fear. But the only thing that I understood through the years of overcoming and overwhelming fear is faith. I have experienced in my own life that whenever fear is up, faith is down. And whenever faith is up, fear is down. It's like that seesaw. You see, courage is not an absence of fear, but courage is fear that has been overwhelmed by faith. Somebody was lamenting the fact of how fear has kept modern-day Christians, believers, from witnessing for Jesus Christ. Fear of all kinds have kept people's mouths shut, testifying to the power of God's forgiveness and healing in our lives. Because in days gone by, the believers in Jesus Christ saw themselves as a mighty spiritual army for Jesus Christ. In days gone by, Christians viewed themselves as soldiers for Jesus Christ. Christians viewed themselves as warriors for Jesus Christ. Christians viewed themselves as a mighty army lined up behind the commander-in-chief. And that is why they sang songs like Onward, Christian Soldiers Marching Us to War. Today, the Church of Jesus Christ is open for entertainment. And we have ceased to see ourselves that we are men and women, boys and girls of power and might. That we are soldiers enlisted in the greatest army that has ever existed. The army of Jesus Christ. And this poor guy looked around and saw what's happened to the Church of Jesus Christ, to the believers. And he wrote a parody of the song. Here's what he said. I want to read it to you. Backward Christian soldiers fleeing from the fight, with the cross of Jesus clearly out of sight. Christ, our rightful master, stands against the fall. But forward into battle, we are too chicken to go. Like a mighty tortoise moves the church of God. Brothers, we are treading where we have often tread. We are much divided. Many bodies we, having different doctrines and not much charity. Crowns and thrones may perish. Kingdoms rise and wane. But the church of Jesus, hidden, does remain. Gates of hell should never against the church prevail. We have Christ's own promise, but we think we'll fail. Sit here then, ye people, and join our useless throng. Blend with ours your voices in a feeble song. Blessings, ease, and comfort ask from Christ the King. With our modern thinking, we won't do a thing. It hurts, doesn't it? The Israelites in the book of Joshua chapter 6 were a mighty army and saw themselves thus. Because they refused to allow fear to dominate their life. They refused to allow things to detract them from their mission. They refused to allow their previous victories to hinder them from moving into another victory. They refused to allow fear to keep them from conquering walls. And beloved, I want to tell you something. That is what fear is doing to believers today. It is keeping them from conquering the walls of Satan's domain. It is keeping them from bringing down the walls of addictions. Keeping them from defeating temptation in their lives. Keeping them from reclaiming the places of work and the schools and the neighborhoods for Jesus Christ. Keeping them from giving generously of themselves to the work of God here and around the globe. Keeping them from telling the world about the one who saved them eternally. Perhaps there was no point in Israel's history before or after this time here in Joshua chapter 6 when they exercised faith and overcame fear than this point here in Joshua chapter 6. You see, the previous generation of Israelites all died in the wilderness. Every one of them got buried in the wilderness. And they never saw the promised land. And there is a good reason for that. Because they were constantly whining and complaining. Because they were constantly criticizing and murmuring all the time. No wonder God waited until that generation died and buried before He took the next generation on to the promised land. You know, I found myself this week literally weeping uncontrollably before God and saying this, Lord, may this generation be like the Joshua generation. Lord, may this generation have the faith of Joshua generation. May this generation, Lord, have the courage and the victories of Joshua's generation. Joshua's generation could have said, you want me to do what? You want us to do what? Penetrate the impenetrable? You want us to do what? Can't you see this fortified wall here? Can't you see that Jericho is an impossibility, is beyond our ability to conquer? Can't you hear the taunting of the Canaanites of us? Can't you understand how mighty Jericho is? Don't you know that they have an advanced armories? They have advanced weaponries? And furthermore, listen, Joshua, what is this divine strategy? Is that a joke or what? What is this divine strategy? You want us to do what? March around the walls once a day in silence? You want us then on the seventh day march seven times? Then on the seventh day you want us to blow trumpets and shout? What is it going to do to the wall? What is that going to accomplish? This has to be the most bizarre, the most nonsensical strategy. What is this marching supposed to accomplish? What's it supposed to do other than make us the laughing stock of the Canaanites? What is this marching outside of the wall supposed to accomplish other than getting us killed by the spears of the Canaanites? Even Joshua himself, even though he is a veteran of many wars, he must have had his doubts about the strategy. But he responded in unquestioned obedience. And beloved, that's what faith is all about. Listen, we can all spend our time debating what faith is. Faith is very simple. It is expressed in absolute unquestioned obedience to the Word of God. That's what faith is all about. Everything else is just talk. Joshua probably felt that this divine strategy, it just doesn't make sense. But he said, God said, do it, and I'm going to do it. It may not be the most logical, it may not be the most rational, it may not be the most intelligent strategy that he has ever encountered, but he said, Lord, I'll obey whatever you say. It doesn't make sense to me, Lord, but I'll do it. Let me ask you this, what is your Jericho? What is your Jericho? What is your menacing obstacle that stands in the way of your victory? What is that giant that is harassing you and taunting you? What is hindering you from keeping and claiming your school and your workplace and your neighborhood for Jesus Christ? What is that past that is holding you hostage? What is that power that got you in its clutches? So much so that you feel inadequate, inadequate to speak to someone about the power of God to forgive sin, to heal and restore. Is it fear of rejection? Is it fear of failure? Is it fear of embarrassment? Is it fear of being taunted? I'll make you a promise. If you look deep to find out the cause of that fear in your life, and you keep digging, and you keep digging, and you keep digging, you're going to discover at the root there is disobedience. There's disobedience in your life. So what's the answer? Get on with God's program. You say, how do I do that? What is God's program? It is for you to exercise complete trust in the promises of God. It's for you to develop a complete trust in the presence of God. You see, that's what the Ark of the Covenant was all about. It was representing to them the presence of God. And they're going to say, yeah, we sure helped us across the River Jordan, but can't really take us over that wall. That's God's program. How do I trust in God's program? How do I trust in the presence of God in my life? How do I do that? By spending adequate time alone in the presence of your Heavenly Father, developing intimacy with Him. But how does that work practically? As you develop intimacy with God, He's going to direct you. Sometimes God is going to say, keep your mouth shut. It's hard for some. Sometimes He said, you need to speak. You see, for some, God is saying, just love that person, don't say a thing until the right time. For others who have been silent for so long, God is saying, now you need to speak. See, He will guide you to His program. Listen carefully, please. I'm convinced personally, being from the Middle East myself, I am convinced that the greatest temptation to these guys was to stay silent for a week. You want us to do what? March around and around for first day, and then the second day, not saying a mumbling word? I mean, there's no way. How can you do this? I mean, that is a miracle in itself. It must have been killing them. I can't imagine. Some of them want to express themselves. I'm convinced one of them wanted to lean over and say, hey, Joe, I don't like this one bit, do you? And the other one said, no, I can't stand this silence. It's killing me. All this marching. Can you believe it? Can you believe this guy, Joshua? Telling us they're going to be shouting and going to blow trumpets and on the seventh day and we're going to have victory? Yeah, this guy's dense. I mean, he really is. He's just dumb. Man, oh, for the days of Moses, he's always listened to our complaints and he always cried to God to change his mind. The silence was killing them. Not only that, but these tribes have always been on each other's throats. I mean, they fought, they argued, they had the worst time. But here, they united. No bickering, no complaining, no murmuring. They're united. How many of you believe that if this body of believers, if this body of believers become united in prayer, become united in tithing and giving, become united in serving, become united in witnessing, become united in mission, become united in reaching out and reclaiming our schools and our workplaces and our neighborhoods for Jesus Christ, how many of you believe that will change a city? I believe that with every ounce of my being. Amen. Give God glory. Amen. You know, I read that General Patton, who was very unorthodox anyway, had a very unusual method by which he promoted officers in the army. Very unusual. He would say to the officers, "Men, I want you to go behind this warehouse, and I want you to dig a trench. I want it to be 8 feet long, and I want it to be 3 feet wide, and I want it to be 6 inch deep." And then he lets them go do the job. Unbeknown to them, there was a room in that warehouse behind which they're going to dig the trench, where all the tools are kept. And next to that room that has the tools in it, he sits there. So as they come to get their tools to dig the trench, he would hear every word they have spoken. Someone would say, "This is demeaning work for officers." Some would say, "This trench needs to be dug by electric powers, not by hand." Others would complain about how pointless it is to dig the trench in this lousy weather. Others would complain, "Why only 6 inches deep?" But then there would be that odd officer who would say something to the effect, "Who cares what the so-and-so wants to do with that trench? Let's just dig it and get it over and done with." And that was precisely the officer that was promoted. Now, beloved, listen to me. God, too, is looking for men and women, boys and girls. God, too, is looking for those who will put their faith to work by unquestioning obedience. Because here's the truth of the scripture. When you act in obedience, God will manifest His power. When you act in obedience, God will work in the hearts of others and soften the hardest of them all. When you act in obedience, God will manifest His awesomeness. When you do the possible, God is going to do the impossible. When you follow His strategy, He will give you success. When you get on with His program, He will bless the smallest and the simplest things in your life. He will give you Jericho. Whatever your Jericho may be, He will give it to you. You notice in the scripture says, the Lord already gave it to us. As if this already happened. He will make walls that look impenetrable in your life crumble. He will melt hearts. He will confuse the enemy. When Jesus turned water into wine, He asked for the jars to be filled with water. He said, "You know, that's odd. The one who is able to click his finger and change water into wine surely must be able to just fill the jars himself. Just said, let there be water, and there was water." No. He wanted them to be part of the miracle. Just like He wants you to be part of the miracle of saving souls. When He raised Lazarus from the dead, He asked for the stone to be removed. Wait a minute. The God who tells the dead to rise, surely He could click His fingers and the stone will be removed. Sure, He could have done that, but He didn't, because He wanted them to be part of the miracle. God wants us involved in the miracle. Listen, God is the one who does converting of souls anyway. God is the one who brings conviction and reveals to us that we are sinners and heading for eternal damnation unless we repent and turn and receive forgiveness from the hand of Jesus Christ. Only God can do that. But he uses you and you and you and me to be involved in the miracle. What a privilege. What an honor. When you do what you can do, God will do only what God can do. When you reach out in love to that person or this person that God has been laying on your heart, who's desperate to hear the message of forgiveness, to hear the message of peace, inner peace, to hear the message of meaningful life, to hear the message of eternal life, God will soften hearts. When you let His light shine in your life, He will shine His light on the other person's heart. Listen, the secret of success in Jericho was not Joshua's military ingenuity. It was not his skills in warfare. Victory came because Joshua and the people of God heard God and obeyed God. Isn't that simple? And yet most people stumble over it. It is so simple. Listen to God, obey God. Victory came because they followed God's strategy. Victory came because they got on God's program, not their own program. And God will give you victory when you begin to see your first task as a missionary in your mission field. When you begin to see your first task is obedience. If you sit in the presence of God unhurried, unflustered, He will give you the words to speak. Or sometimes He'll tell you to keep your mouth shut. He is the God of the harvest, and He knows when the harvest is ready. He alone. When you are still and know that He is God, He will guide your words. He will guide your steps. He will guide your mind. He will guide your service. He will overwhelm all of your fears. The ones that are known and the ones that are unknown.
0: Victory is reached through obedience. 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You know, many of you have stood with Dr. Youssef over the years, praying for the growth and ministry impact of Leading the Way, and standing with him as he's branched out in media ministry and events in many places. All right, growth is not slowed, and if you haven't already, he would love for you to join him as a Frontline Mission Partner. Frontline Mission Partners are friends of the ministry who fuel the mission of Leading the Way, to proclaim the good news, to disciple new and seasoned believers, and standing with those experiencing difficulties due to their faith.
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1: I hope as we sit and study together about the Holy Spirit, there are moments when we say, thank you, Lord. Thank you for the Holy Spirit. Holy Spirit, you are far more wonderful than I ever imagined. And to think that Jesus rejoiced in the Holy Spirit.
2: Welcome to Renewing Your Mind on this Friday. Today we're taking an in-depth look at the intimate relationship between the Father, the Son, and the Holy Spirit. Our teacher is Dr. Sinclair Ferguson, and he's going to highlight how the Lord Jesus, in his earthly ministry, revealed the Father through the power of the Spirit. Let's join Dr. Ferguson now.
1: We've taken as our theme, really, in these studies, the words of Jesus to his disciples in John chapter 14 and verse 17, where he speaks about the Father giving disciples another helper. He's speaking about the Holy Spirit, the Spirit of truth, whom the world cannot receive because it neither sees him nor knows him. But you, the disciples, you know him, for he dwells with you and will be in you. And as we've been thinking about the ministry of the Spirit in the life and ministry of the Lord Jesus in his conception and then in his childhood, then in his baptism and his temptations, one of the things that the Scriptures are trying to teach us here, and they do so with such great grace and power, is that this is the Holy Spirit whom the disciples had actually come to know because he had been with them in the life and ministry of Jesus. That had been true throughout the whole course of Jesus' ministry. And I want in this study to look at several passages in the New Testament, first of all in the Gospel according to Luke, that underline for us that the Holy Spirit who came on Jesus to equip him for public ministry, for his messianic ministry at his baptism, was with him and empowered him throughout the whole course of his work. And that was immediately obvious when Jesus, after his baptism, Luke chapter 4 and verse 14, returned in the power of the Spirit to Galilee. A report went out about him through all the surrounding countryside. He taught in their synagogues and was glorified by all. It's actually a marvelous little description, a kind of snapshot of the truth about the Lord Jesus, how in the power of the Spirit he reveals God, and how through the ministry of the Spirit we are encouraged indeed by the Spirit's power, enabled to glorify the Lord. We're told almost immediately afterwards what happens. Jesus goes and he preaches in the synagogue in Nazareth, chapter 4 and verse 16. And the scroll of the prophet Isaiah was given to him. He unrolls the scroll and found the place where it was written. Now, whether this was the reading in the lectionary or whether Jesus was finding this place very deliberately himself, it was an amazing passage for him to expound at the beginning of his public ministry. And he was actually able to do it rather briefly and was forced to do it rather briefly. The words of Isaiah 61, "The Spirit of the Lord is upon me. He has anointed me to proclaim good news to the poor, proclaim liberty to the captives, recovering of sight to the blind, liberty to those who are oppressed, to proclaim the year of the Lord's favor." He rolled up the scroll, gave it back to the attendant, sat down and said, "Today this scripture has been fulfilled in your hearing." And he preached what I sometimes call the sermon that created the shortest first ministry in the history of the Christian church. They wanted to try and kill him, because what he had said was all the way through the Old Testament scriptures until Isaiah was standing on the pinnacle of Old Testament revelation, looking forwards into the future. We have been expecting the Spirit-filled Messiah and Savior to come. I am He. And it's fascinating, isn't it, to see that this passage in Isaiah that spoke about the empowerment of the Holy Spirit was the very passage that Jesus did actually fulfill during the course of his ministry in the power of the Spirit. It was through the power of the Spirit that he was enabled to release people from their bondage in sin. Because the Spirit anointed him, he was able to bring assurance to oppressed people that their guilt could be taken away. "I forgive your sins," he was able to say. And not only that, but he was able to bring restoration. He comes like the new man, the second Adam, to the fight, and to the rescue comes. And what he does is he comes to those who have been broken and bruised by the fall. Some are blind, some are deaf, some are dumb, some are crippled, some are paralyzed. He doesn't heal everybody, but he does switch on the light in history to give us brief glimpses of what he will do at the end of history when he brings his salvation and redemption to pass in its fullness and restores in resurrection power men and women who know and trust him to what God created them to be. And he's already giving glimpses of this during the course of his ministry. And he's also delivering those who are oppressed. And so the gospel narratives are punctuated with Jesus coming to those who are possessed by demons and setting them free from this satanic oppression that is the result of the bondage that Satan has created since the time of the fall. Now, I wonder if you've ever recognized the fact that there are really very few references to demons in the Bible. There are Christians of a certain kind who will say the Bible's just full of demons and demon possession and exorcisms. There are actually very few of them in the Bible. The notable thing is this, that most of them are found in one small land in the course of 3 years in the ministry of Jesus. Think about the Gadarene demoniac. Remember, his name was Legion, because there was a legion, a Roman legion, of demons in him. How many demons does it take to oppress a man, to drive a man to destruction? It takes only one. So why was there an entire legion there? Because Jesus was there. One of the things that you see immediately if you place the gospel narrative within the context of the whole of the Bible is that there is an especially powerful activity of the demonic world in the Holy Land during the period of Jesus' public ministry. Why? Because this is their last opportunity to destroy God's saving purposes. And Jesus has come and he has defeated their master. And because he's defeated their master, they know that the end has drawn near. And so, you remember, they cry out to Jesus, have you come to destroy us before the time? They have this sense of foreboding. And all of this Jesus does in the power of the Holy Spirit. And he actually makes that clear in Luke chapter 11 and verse 20, doesn't he? When speaking about the miracles that he has performed, he tells us that he has done these things by the power of the Holy Spirit. If it is by the finger of God, which is just another way of speaking about the Holy Spirit. We know that because the Holy Spirit is actually mentioned in parallel statements. If it's by the finger of God that I cast out demons, then the kingdom of God has come upon you. So here is the King empowered by the Holy Spirit, and he is entering into his kingdom and defeating all of his enemies. It's very helpful for us, I think, to understand that what Jesus does in his ministry, he does as the second man and the last Adam, not by transferring powers from his divine person to his human nature. That would have made him not true man, but some kind of mixture of God and man. But by his perfect dependence on the Holy Spirit his Father had given to him in order that he might be empowered to be our Savior. You know, we need to find reasons in Scripture to love the Holy Spirit. We love the Father as Christians. We love the Son as Christians. But you see, the Bible is teaching us that there's wonderful reason to love the Holy Spirit, because the Holy Spirit has empowered Jesus to set us free. There's one other little passage in Luke's Gospel that I think is noteworthy in this connection. It's in Luke chapter 10 and in verse 21. Jesus has sent out his disciples, a larger group than the apostles. He sent out his disciples, and they've come back absolutely thrilled at what God has done through their ministry. Jesus has empowered them to bring the message of the kingdom of God, and they're absolutely thrilled, we're told, when they return, and they say, even the demons are subject to us in your name. And Jesus responded, I saw Satan fall like lightning from heaven. I've given you authority to tread on serpents and scorpions and over all the power of the enemy, and nothing shall hurt you. But don't rejoice in that. Rejoice in the fact that your names are written in heaven. Power gifts are not necessarily signs of saving grace. So rejoice rather, he says, in the fact that your names are written in heaven. And then in that context, these beautiful words in Luke 10, verse 21, in that same hour, Jesus rejoiced in the Holy Spirit and said, I thank you, Father, Lord of heaven and earth, that you've hidden these things from the wise and understanding and revealed them to little children. Yes, Father, for such was your gracious will. All things have been handed over to me by my Father, and no one knows who the Son is except the Father, or who the Father is except the Son, and anyone to whom the Son chooses to reveal him. And just suddenly here in Luke's Gospel, Jesus brings us into a different order of being altogether, doesn't he? As he's seen the power of the Holy Spirit at work through his disciples, he rejoiced, not just rejoiced in his own spirit, but rejoiced in the Holy Spirit. Just a little indication, a kind of moment, a very special snapshot into the relationship that by and large is hidden under the surface of the Gospels, but here bursts forth that Jesus rejoiced in the Holy Spirit. And when you love to know what was going on in his mind, what he was saying. You know, I hope as we sit and study together about the Holy Spirit, there are moments when we say, thank you, Lord. Thank you for the Holy Spirit. Holy Spirit, you are far more wonderful than I ever imagined. And to think that Jesus rejoiced in the Holy Spirit. You know, I'm not a Native American. And sometimes when I go back to Scotland and see old friends, I say to them, you know, it's just great to be with somebody that you don't need to explain yourself to, because we've known each other all our lives. Now think about sharing a moment of joy with somebody you don't need to explain yourself to. You don't need to explain your prehistory. Don't need to say, the reason I'm so happy is because of this, but you never knew that, and so I need to explain this to you. But here is the Lord Jesus with the Holy Spirit, who has been present in his life since the moment of his conception. He doesn't need to explain anything to the Holy Spirit. He rejoices in the Holy Spirit. He's marveling at what the Holy Spirit is doing. And then he goes on, you notice, to thank the Father for this. So here's one of those great moments in the Gospels. There are more of them in John's Gospel than there are in the other Gospels, but here's one of those moments in the Gospels where we see Jesus in communion with the Holy Spirit, experiencing ecstatic joy, and in communion with his Heavenly Father, thanking his Heavenly Father that the Father has worked through the Spirit in such a way as to bring men and women to faith in the Lord Jesus, that's given Jesus joy in the Holy Spirit and thankfulness to his Heavenly Father. So this is a moment of moments in the gospel. And this is why later on in Luke's gospel, in Luke chapter 12 and verse 10, Jesus will say that it's one thing to speak against the Son of Man. It's possible to speak against the Son of Man and be forgiven. That's a forgivable sin. But the one who blasphemes against the Holy Spirit will not be forgiven. What's he talking about? He's talking about that resistance to the ministry of the Holy Spirit that refuses to recognize that the power of the kingdom of God has been released in the Lord Jesus and refuses to yield to the Lord Jesus and to trust in the Lord Jesus. And the reason this sin cannot be forgiven is actually found in these earlier words when Jesus experiences joy because of what the Spirit is doing. Jesus thanks the Father for what the Spirit is doing. The Father is present with Jesus in what the Spirit is doing. So when one resists the Holy Spirit, one is resisting God the Father, God the Son, and God the Holy Spirit, and refusing to allow the Lord Jesus joy. Isn't that simple difference between being a Christian and not being a Christian? However we struggle, however we fall, however we sin as Christians, we have, by God's grace, a longing that our lives should bring joy to the Lord Jesus. But to refuse joy to the Lord Jesus, why is that? Why is that such a heinous sin? It's because bringing joy to the Lord Jesus is what the Heavenly Father most wants. For the joy that was set before him, Jesus endured the cross and despised the shame. God has exalted him and given him a name above every name, that at the name of Jesus every knee should bow and every tongue should confess that he is Lord, to the glory of God the Father. The Father's desire is that Jesus should have inexpressible joy. And to resist the Holy Spirit, who seeks to bring that joy to Jesus by bringing us in faith and in humility to Jesus, is to commit that blasphemy against the Holy Spirit that will sadly never be forgiven. And in all this, we shouldn't forget what Luke had taught us in Luke chapter 2, when he said that Jesus grew in favor with God and man throughout the whole course of his life, as greater pressures were brought to bear upon him, greater temptations came his way, greater challenges, as the Lord Jesus in the power of the Spirit overcame these challenges. He grew more and more and more in favor with his Heavenly Father. That's what the Spirit was doing. You think about it this way. The Spirit was saying, I'm going to enable Jesus in his humanity so to fulfill all obedience and all faith that the Father will be able to say, as it were, from time to time, Lord Jesus, you are growing in favor with me. That shouldn't be too difficult for us to understand, especially if we're parents. And we love our boys when they're six. But as they overcome difficulties, as they have their little achievements? And doesn't our heart grow in love and affection for them because there's so much more to love? I sometimes say at wedding services, you two are standing there thinking, never man loved a woman the way I love this woman, and never woman loved a man the way I love this man. But if you don't come

0: in his obedience was never greater than at that point when the Father's smile was turned away from his Son. Listen to Jesus' words in John's Gospel. The reason my Father loves me is because I lay down my life for the sheep. That's the point at which, as it were, if we can describe it humanly, with breaking heart, the Heavenly Father would be able to sing, "If ever I loved thee, my Jesus, 'tis now." And you see, this is what the Holy Spirit is promoting, not just that Jesus should be able to accomplish our salvation, but that the relationship that there has been from all eternity among the Father, the Son, and the Holy Spirit, what if we could see it would be the unbearable intensity of ecstasy in mutual devotion and love, that that should actually be manifested in the Lord Jesus, so that in him we see the wonder of the relationship between the Father and the Son because of the power of the Holy Spirit. And we begin to see the intimacy of the Lord Jesus with the Holy Spirit and the Holy Spirit's intimacy with the Lord Jesus that fills us with awe and wonder when we remember that this is the Holy Spirit the Lord Jesus has given to us. And so his meekness, his grace, the way in which he exhibits these marvelous characteristics, 1 Corinthians 13, is really a description of the Lord Jesus, isn't it? Paul's description of the fruit of the Spirit, it's really a description of the Lord Jesus, because the Spirit who was there right at the very beginning, in his conception and in his growth, in the hiddenness, the secrecy, the darkness of the womb of this presumably teenage virgin girl, and who sustained him in growth and childhood and brought him into the knowledge of the blessings of God more and more as he grew in human capacity and anointed him for ministry, sustained him every moment, every hour, every day, watched over him while he slept. And then as he woke in the morning, instantaneously in communion, conscious communion with his Father by the Holy Spirit, because Jesus was anointed by the Holy Spirit. And as the scriptures say in that beautiful little expression, he went about doing good because by the Spirit. The truth is, he is good. Remember the words in the Chronicles of Narnia when the little children ask in surprise if Aslan is safe, and they receive the answer, "Safe? Of course he's not safe. He's a lion. But he's good. He's very good." That's the fruit of the Spirit in the Lord Jesus. And that's why we love him. And that's the reason we love the Spirit.
1: What a blessing it's been this week to focus on the third person of the Trinity. This was the fifth lesson in Dr. Sinclair Ferguson's series, Who is the Holy Spirit? 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
1: Thank you for joining us today. 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
2: 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This is Seamus Gordon with the Father-Child Connection, and I have a big announcement to make. 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
2: Will you believe into Jesus so you can become one of those who Jesus justifies in verse 11? Will you believe into Jesus so you can become one of those who Jesus gives eternal life to? Verse 10. Will you believe into Jesus so that you can become one of those that Jesus makes intercession for to live forever? Verse 12. So we see that for this chapter, there's like a sign on the door of the entrance of this 53rd chapter of Isaiah. And before you open that door to see this report about Jesus, the sign reads, who will believe this report? Is it you? To whom has Jesus revealed as God's outstretched arm to save? Is it you? Because if it's not you, then if it's not you that takes that next step to believe in Jesus, then it's better for you to not know this report, because this report will do one of two things to everyone that hears it. This report, if believed, will bring a person into justification for a future of everlasting life. This report, if not believed, will leave a person in condemnation for a future of everlasting death in hell. Many will meet their doom. If this gospel report is not believed, then a person is rebelling against the light of this gospel report. And Jesus said in John 3:19, this is the condemnation, that light has come into the world. Isaiah 53, light is come into the world, and men love darkness rather than light because their deeds were evil. If this report is not believed, and men turn away from their own, if men do not turn away from their own personal darkness, then a person personally forfeits the grace of God. He forfeits it. Now, we saw Jesus in verse 2 as the tender plant, and that's how we see Jesus as he was a tender plant in Matthew 11:29, when he said, take my yoke upon you, learn of me, for I'm meek and I'm lowly in heart, and you'll find rest unto your souls. He used this word to describe himself, lowly, lowly, down low. He didn't think of himself as highly in heart, as a proud person, as an arrogant person who thinks highly in heart about himself. Jesus was lowly in heart, which meant that he was thought of himself lowly. He was not arrogant. Lowly in heart is what a humble person thinks of himself. Proverbs 3:34, he giveth grace unto the lowly. That word lowly is translated by Peter to be humble in 1 Peter 5:5, God resisteth the proud, but giveth grace to the humble. As a matter of fact, both humble and lowly are put together in Proverbs 16:19, better it is to be of a humble spirit with the lowly than to divide the spoil with the strong. And when Jesus came into Jerusalem on Palm Sunday, the striking image of him riding on that donkey was one word, lowly. Zechariah 9:9, behold, thy king cometh unto thee. He is just, having salvation, lowly, and riding upon an ass and upon a colt, the foal of an ass. Show me a person who thinks lowly in heart about himself, and I'll show you a person with a tender heart. Our calling in life is to think lowly in heart about ourselves. As the Bible says, Philippians 2:3, let nothing be done through strife or vainglory, but in lowliness of mind, Let each esteem other better than themselves.
3: Oh, you're better than me. Oh, you're better than me.
2: Loneliness. A person who is lowly in mind thinks that others are better than him. And that's what makes us to be like Jesus in verse 2, a tender plant. And by the way, there's a biblical significance to baptism that's involved in having our lives to be like Jesus. You know, there's a lot of confusion when it comes to baptism. Some wrongly say that baptism is necessary for salvation. That's wrong. Baptism was not invented by John the Baptist. The Baptists were not the first to baptize. Baptism is the Jewish mikveh. There were and there are many teachers in Orthodox Judaism. Schneerson, Nachman, and on and on and on, the list goes on. Each person was expected to dedicate himself to one rabbi teacher. You cannot say, I am a follower of Schneerson, I am a follower of Nachman. No, you have to choose. The mikveh baptism was the outward sign that a person was dedicating himself to follow that one teacher. That's why there are so many, and the archaeology has uncovered so many mikveh pool baptismal spots just outside the temple as the people went into the temple, just outside the wall in Jerusalem, because new followers of a teacher would become baptized to that teacher before they entered the temple. The biblical meaning of baptism is that a person is baptized to Rabbi Jesus to follow his teachings in his life. Since Rabbi Jesus died on the cross and rose again, then baptism means that we follow Rabbi Jesus by baptism, dying to self and rising as we believe, as Jesus did in resurrection. That's the biblical meaning of baptism. It's an outward statement of dedication to follow the teachings and the life of Rabbi Jesus. To have a lowly and tender heart is important because our Rabbi Jesus, that's what he had. And when we dedicate ourselves to follow him, he had a tender heart. He had a lowly heart. Verse 2, Isaiah 53, verse 2, Isaiah 53, 2. He shall grow up before him as a tender plant. This is the course of the life of Jesus Christ, to go from the low to the exalted. Philippians 2:7, he made himself of no reputation, took upon him the form of a servant, was made in the likeness of men, and being found as fashion as a man, he humbled himself and became obedient unto death, even the death of the cross. Wherefore God also hath highly exalted him and given him a name which is above every name. This is the life of Jesus Christ. When he said in Matthew 11:29, I am meek and lowly in heart, it was because he made himself of no reputation, Philippians 2:7. It was because Philippians 2:8, he humbled himself. And because he did that, Philippians 2:9, God hath also highly exalted him, brought him up. And that's the course of the life that he wants us to follow when he said in Matthew 23:12, whosoever shall exalt himself shall be abased. He that shall humble himself shall be exalted. God wants us to live our lives according to the principle and hope. Matthew 23:12, he that shall humble himself shall be exalted. And this principle and hope of that's involved in the self-humiliation to be God exalted is all captured in one Hebrew word in verse 2. One Hebrew word in verse 2, grow up, where it speaks of Jesus as, verse 2, he shall grow up. The Hebrew does not use the word grow up in verse 2. The Hebrew uses the word go up, not grow. Go up, not grow up. The Hebrew words, ya'al, which is where the word aliyah comes from. Aliyah is a very common word used in Israel today. For anyone who wants to immigrate to Israel, they are said to make aliyah. which means going up, go up. And this is the word that's used in verse 2 to describe the life of Jesus Christ as he went from the depths of humiliation of the cross to the heights of exaltation to Hebrews 10:12. This man, after he had offered one sacrifice for sins forever, sat down on the right hand of God. After the cross, God the Father said to Jesus in Psalm 110:1, the Lord said unto my Lord, sit thou at my right hand until I make thine enemies thy footstool. This is what is referred to in verse 2, Isaiah 53:2. Verse 2, he shall grow up, which really says he shall go up, he shall ascend, he shall make aliyah. This is the description of the life of Jesus Christ, which was a life from humility to exaltation. The life of Jesus Christ is, according to verse 2, a life of aliyah, going up. How ironic today. How ironic today in Israel. The very word aliyah, used so often in Israel, describes the life of Jesus Christ. That word aliyah should be such a common word used today among the Jews in Israel. Aliyah, the description of the life of Jesus Christ. The next time you hear the word aliyah, think of Jesus Christ in Isaiah 53:2. He shall go up. He shall make aliyah. When we took possession of our property in Budijira, Ethiopia, more than 15 years ago, the local farmers were not happy with us because they were using that property for a different purpose. When we took a look at our property first time, John and I, we looked around and we saw corn, typical in Ethiopia, just planted, scattered all over the place. But when we came to the center of our property that we were about to take possession of, we saw plants that were as straight as an Iowa cornfield, beautifully and lined and every weed pulled. And we thought, wow, what is that? And they said, oh, that's chat, that's cocaine. Our property is supplying the drug lords of Budijira. Anyway, they said, yes. And by the way, if you touch those plants, we will kill you. So we, being the brave people that we are, went out at 2:00 in the morning and cut down the plants and burned them. And so they didn't kill us, but out of spite, they cut down all the trees on the property. 300-year banyan tree, beautiful African umbrella trees. And that was one tree that they cut down, was a large African umbrella tree, beautiful trees. And they left that tree with the many others there as dead. But after some months, something amazing was observed. There was a small green shoot that started to grow out of that apparently dead stump of that African umbrella tree. And over the next few years, that tiny green stump grew and grew and grew to a tree that now is, well, I don't know what it is now. I haven't been there in 4 years. I haven't been there in many years. But it's, when last I saw it, was over 10 feet tall. Spread out beautiful palm, the branches, and created a great shade in the hot Ethiopian sun. So we put a bench under that tree, put a sign on that tree that says, Temeskin was an Ethiopian boy who trusted Jesus Christ. And when Temeskin was 15 years old, cancer, osteosarcoma, took his life. And like this tree, Temeskin was cut down. But like this tree, Temeskin has recovered. And like this tree, Temeskin is flourishing in heaven, thriving with the Lord Jesus Christ. We have two mango trees in Loretto on one of the properties that we're building the Bible Retreat Center. And because we can't make up our mind where the garage was going to go, we ended up, there were big trees, 40 feet tall. We ended up transplanting those two mango trees twice. Those two trees lost all of their leaves. Their branches became dry, brittle, and everyone said those trees died. And we left them for dead, waiting for the time when the tractor could come, pull them out, send them to the dump. We even stopped watering those trees. They were seen as dead. But then it was observed, tiny green shoots were emerging from the trunk. And we can see those trees are going to live. The Hebrew word that's used and translated in verse 2, describing Jesus as a root out of a dry ground, has the meaning of an unexpected green shoot that appears on the stump of a tree that's fallen or been cut down. The book of Matthew starts with the lineage of Jesus Christ by saying Jesus Christ is Matthew 1:1, the book of the generation of Jesus Christ, the son of David. Jesus was of the lineage of the house of David, of King David. But at that time, the lineage of King David looked dead. When Jesus was born, there was no king over Israel. There was no lineage of David that had any rulership. The lineage of David as kings over Israel looked like a dead, cut down tree. And all that remained was the apparent dead stump of those who happened to be from that lineage, that kingly lineage of David. But then, out of that apparent dead stump of the kingly lineage of David, emerged a tiny green shoot of Jesus. In verse 3, a root out of a dry ground. And as Jesus is seen in verse 3 as this tiny root out of a dry ground, he has emerged to become the Revelation 5:5, Lion of the tribe of Judah, the root of David. From a seemingly dead verse 2 root out of a dry ground, there will emerge such a name as Philippians 2:10, that at the name of Jesus, every knee should bow, of things in heaven, things in earth, things under the earth, and that every tongue should confess that Jesus Christ is Lord, to the glory of God the Father. A root out of a dry ground was Jesus Christ, as there was the decayed, seemingly dead, cut down stump of the line of David, as the family of David had fallen into a state of decay. As the mother of Jesus, Mary, from the line of David, was a poor, unknown, obscure girl. As the stepfather of Jesus, Joseph, also from the line of David, was a poor, unknown, obscure carpenter. And surprisingly, Jesus Christ appears as the little green shoot of a sprig at that time in the line of David that grows out of the seemingly dead stump from a decayed fallen tree of this line of David. This was Jesus Christ coming out of circumstances that were like dry, sterile soil where no life was expected to come from. Verse 2, a root out of the dry ground. Jesus, as the root out of the dry ground, he said about himself in Revelation 22:16, I, Jesus, have sent mine angel to testify unto you these things of the churches. I am the root and the offspring of David, and the bright and morning star. Jesus, a little shoot that surprisingly emerges from a seemingly dead tree of David, and that little shoot became a branch, from a shoot to a branch, in Isaiah 11:1, there shall come forth a rod out of the stem of Jesse, and a branch shall grow out of its roots. This is how Jesus made his aliyah go up from a little root of a dry ground to a Isaiah 11:1, branch shall grow out of his roots. And when 70 rabbis assembled in Alexandria, Egypt, to translate this Isaiah 11:1 verse, this Hebrew scripture, into Greek in what is called the Septuagint, they saw clearly this was the Messiah, and they translated Isaiah 11:1 as a branch shall grow out of his roots, as a flower shall arise from a root. That's a beautiful description of Jesus, the unexpected flower that rose up from the dead root of David. Jesus, as the flower, is how he is described in Song of Solomon 2:1. I am the rose of Sharon and the lily of the valleys. Jesus is the rose of Sharon. Jesus is the lily of the valleys. This is Jesus. In verse 2, Isaiah 53:2, a root out of a dry ground, as he is described in Romans 15:12, Isaiah saith, there shall be a root of Jesse, and he that shall rise to reign over the Gentiles, in him shall the Gentiles trust. Jesus grew up in obscurity for the first 30 years of his life. He was not seen by Israel for the first 30 years of his life. And as that was the time before he began his public ministry, and those first 30 years are described in the first half of Isaiah 53:2, of verse 2. They're described in the first half of verse 2. He shall go up before him as a tender plant and as a root out of a dry ground. There are two statements about the life of Jesus Christ before he presented himself to Israel as their God and Messiah. Simply, he shall go up before him as a tender plant. That Jesus would grow or go up before God with a tenderness which gave him favor with God and man, which the New Testament states in Luke 2:52, Jesus increased in wisdom and stature and in favor with God and man. And that Jesus, as the Isaiah 53:2, verse 2, root out of a dry ground, meant that Jesus represented the revival of the deadline of David, which the New Testament states in that Matthew 1:1, Jesus Christ, the son of David. And just as David rescued Israel from its enemies like Goliath, so when those who needed to be rescued, they cried to Jesus for him to have mercy on them as the son of David, as two men who needed to be rescued from their blindness did in Matthew 9:27, when Jesus departed, thence two blind men followed him crying and saying, thou son of David, have mercy on us. It had been hundreds and hundreds of years since anyone in Israel had called out to a person as the son of David. The tree of David had fallen down and was seemingly dead until Jesus came. Verse 2, as the root out of a dry ground, as the rescuing son of David. So the first half of verse 2 describes the life of Jesus before he started his public ministry at the age of 30. And now we come to the second half of verse 2. And in the second half of verse 2, we come to the end of his 30 years of obscurity on earth. And in the second half in verse 2, we come to God's unveiling of Jesus, this is your Messiah, which started with a baptism in Matthew 3:16, and Jesus, when he was baptized, went up straightway out of the water, and lo, the heavens were opened unto him, and he saw the Spirit of God descending like a dove and lighting on him, and lo, a voice from heaven saying, this is my beloved Son, in whom I am well pleased. In this second half of Isaiah 53:2, in the second half of verse 2, we come to the time when God points to Jesus and says, Isaiah 40:9, say unto the cities of Judah, behold your God. Now in the second half of verse 2, we come to the start of the public ministry of Jesus, where God says, behold your God. And now in the second half of verse 2, we come to the time when the Jewish people get their first look at the Messiah, at their Messiah, at their God. And in the second half of verse 2, we have the first impression of the Jewish people when they see their Messiah and their God. It's in this second half of verse 2, we have the record of what the Jewish people said when they saw for the first time their Messiah and God in Jesus. And the words in the Jewish people are, verse 2, he has no form, nor comeliness. When we shall see him, there's no beauty that we should desire him. This second half of verse 2 is a direct quote of what the Jewish people said when they saw Jesus unveiled to them as their Messiah and God. They looked at three characteristics of Jesus. They looked at his overall form, his figure, or his physique. They looked at his outline from a distance, and this is called in verse 2, his form. That was the first thing they looked at. They looked at his overall power, his apparent overall authority, his dignity, his grandeur in verse 2. In verse 2, they called that his comeliness. The third thing they looked at was just the overall impression that he made on them, which is called in verse 2, his beauty. And when they first looked at Jesus, their first impression was one word in verse 2. Verse 2, no. They said from a distance, when we looked at his overall outline, his figure, we said, are you kidding me? He has no great physique. He has no great form. We say, no. If this is our Messiah and God, we reject our Messiah and God. When we got closer to Jesus and we looked at the power and the authority, we saw no majesty, we saw no glory, we saw no grandeur, we saw no magnificence, no excellence. He hath no comeliness. And we said, no, if this is our God and Messiah, we reject our God and Messiah. They said, when we came to our final conclusion, our final evaluation about Jesus, we concluded zero beauty that attracts us to him. We said, there's no beauty in Jesus that we should desire him. We said, no. If this is our Messiah and our God, then we reject our Messiah and God. These are the words of the Jewish people. when God unveiled Jesus to them as their God and Messiah. The Jewish people expected he should have some uncommon beauty in his face, something in his face that would charm us, something that would attract us to him. After all, Moses had some kind of a charm even as a baby in Acts 7:20.
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0: Do you know that you're one of the Lord's treasured possessions? Malachi 3:16 and 17 says in part that those who feared the Lord and honored his name will become his treasured possession. Welcome to Hidden Places, where you'll hear stories, testimonies, and casual conversations from believers just like you who make up the Lord's treasured possession. Each one of us has a unique story to tell, and during this hour, the Lord wants to bring forth those treasures out of the hidden places. All right, good morning. Welcome to Hidden Places. I'm Karen Hubbard, your host. I want to just greet you in the name of Jesus. The only reason that we exist is because of the Lord Jesus Christ, who created each one of us with a plan and a purpose to fulfill while we're here on the earth, and to be with him in his eternal kingdom forever. So I pray that that's where you're heading today. And if you're not, hopefully something we say will lead you in that direction, where you will know the Lord Jesus Christ for yourself. So I want to welcome my co-host, Nanette Maldonado.
1: Good morning.
0: Good morning. And Deanne Diaz is also here this morning. She's making her way into the studio, so we'll hear from her in a minute. So Nanette, Deanne had mentioned last week that you spoke at a meeting, so we were wanting to kind of hear about that a little bit. She gave us her perspective and what the Lord spoke to her through that awesome word that you had. And so was this your, I don't think it was your first opportunity to speak, but you know, you've spoken at places before.
1: Over time, yeah.
0: Over time. But yeah, so was this any different? So you had a group of ladies there?
1: Yeah. No, you know, it wasn't any different. It's interesting how he, you know, he's the one that ultimately, like, you yield to, you know, you lean on. And so when I'm in that place, it's interesting. I become a different person. I don't know how to explain it, but
0: that's right.
1: But you do, because I think he's seen more. You know, he's seen more as you are just pointing him out, you know, just sharing him and sharing who he is. But yes, of course, you know, you go through preparation, right? You're diligent. You do your part,
0: right?
1: Which is, you know, getting into the word and asking him what's on his heart and what does he want to share with that particular group of people, because he knows who's going to show up and what they need to hear or what he's doing personally in their lives, you know? Mm-hmm. And so, it was a word concerning Nathaniel and when he was called. And it's interesting that out of all the disciples, I just love what he said. And the translations are all, a lot of them are similar. And there's one or two that stick out. But I just love that he says, "You are a true Israelite." Mm-hmm. "And there is no deceit in you." And other translations say that there's no guile. Some say, you know, you're a man of, you know, integrity. But that just struck me, and that just stood with me for quite some time. And so that's how the message was really developed. And just being in that place of truth. And like it says in Psalm, I believe Psalm 51, because I don't have any of my notes in front of me, but how he's, you know, seeking truth in the innermost parts. Mm-hmm. And so that truth needs to be found in us, not only his truth, but the truth that we speak on, you know, the truth mm-hmm. that we live on. And even the truth within ourselves, where are we at truly?
0: Right.
1: That truth. And coming clean. And so it was so much more. I mean, it just developed from, and we moved in various parts of scripture, and just the Holy Spirit was leading, and I was just learning more and more how to move with him. Mm-hmm. You know, so like if he moved to another side and he changed it up, just learning that I wasn't there just to prim and proper, everything mm-hmm. align, you know. I have the
0: all
1: message from
0: notes,
1: beginning and then
0: reading
1: yeah,
0: all
1: it was it was like yeah, he just took us on, we went on a ride with him and conviction became, as it always should, our friend. And I think that's what I found pleasure in. I found pleasure in seeing us all like welcoming that conviction, but mm-hmm. not remaining in the state that we're in, and being just vulnerable and, again, truthful for where each and every one of us is at.
0: Mm-hmm.
1: And to invite him in those places and invite one another in those fragile places in that transparency and say, hey, you know, I'm going to give the truth. And from that truth, there's freedom. And from that truth, there is a higher place in him. You know what I mean? Another level, per se, in him, another taking another step with him, you know, and so it's just so many things went on. It was a beautiful time. And I love, and I know I could probably go on and on. So Karen, this was wrong for you to like set me up like this, but.
0: That's, you know, okay. I'm at the board and I can just turn your mic off.
1: She can, mind you, she can.
0: But I wouldn't.
1: But you know, it was like this place. I don't know, you know, who's listening as far as like what, you know, what church they're going to, where, you know, what group they go to, whatever. The best place to be, you know, I felt like there was no judgment in the room. I felt like there was such a love, but not a love, again, to like allow you to stay where you're at, and the love of not kind of like edifying and encouraging, you know what I mean? It was the people that were there, I guess, were the people that needed to be there. And there was no judgment. And there was such a love. And for me, I can only speak for myself, like this unity and all the different parts while being up there. It's like they were all up there. I wasn't the one standing. We were all standing mm-hmm. and we were all moving in our part and in the position that God gave us and in the call, and we all gave of ourselves. We all gave him, a part of him, to the other. You know, I don't know. It was just such a sweet, mm-hmm. I think, a sweet atmosphere. And I love that. I love when you can feel unity, and I love when you can feel like freedom.
0: Mm-hmm.
1: Freedom for one another, you know, and a safe place and a loving place and a place that you don't remain the same.
0: Amen.
1: So.
0: Well, that's great.
1: Mm-hmm.
0: Good to hear.
2: I think the people there, it was men and women. It was young teenagers. I mean, it was such a wide range of
1: yeah.
2: age and culture. And and I think I told you after, it was quiet when you were speaking, because I think it was so anointed by the Spirit. Mm. It was not in your flesh. It was not in your knowledge. Mm. And one of my pastors used to say he could feel the people drawing mm. the anointing out of him. So I think that's what was happening
1: mm.
2: is the people there that you handpicked and invited that all mm-hmm. came, I think they were drawing more and more and more. So as they were drawing, as we were so hungry for more of mm-hmm. what you were bringing, the Holy Spirit kept giving you more and
1: yeah,
2: more.
1: Yeah.
2: It was very powerful.
1: Mm.
2: I'm so glad I went.
1: I'm so glad you were there. Thank you. Amen. So much.
0: And that was Deanne. We were just hearing from. Good morning.
2: Good morning.
0: Blessings to you today.
1: Yes.
0: Amen. And Sean won't be with us today. He's got some personal business to take care of.
2: We miss you, Sean.
0: That's right. We miss you. We bless you.
1: What is this? I show up and you're not here?
0: Yeah.
2: It's hard to get the four amigos together.
1: Oh, gosh.
0: Amen. But at least one or two of us will always be around. So that's amazing. So I've got a couple little things, but I guess I hope the Lord will tie this all in. But I just have to tell you about this tomato. Oh, my goodness. Because, you know, I always have some kind of weird story of sorts.
2: Yes.
0: So, you know, not to cast any aspersions on my husband. But, you know, he's got a bad habit of buying more food than he needs. Hmm. So, you know, he'll buy two tomatoes because he'll have tomato and mozzarella sandwiches. So he'll buy two, like, pretty ripe tomatoes. So to me, if I was going to do that, I would get one ripe and one that will be ripe in a few days. But he doesn't do that. He buys them both almost overripe. So several months ago, he had, again, bought a couple of tomatoes. And he, instead of having it on the island counter where I have the fruit and veggie bowls, he put it over in another area of the kitchen where he has all his stuff. And so, you know, I noticed it sitting there. And then after a couple of days, you know, it started to get a little bit of fuzz on it. And so I said to myself, well, let me just see how long this thing is going to sit here. You know, it was if, and he was around. Like, he had his papers. He's got the remote control for his workout machine. Everything's right there on that counter. And so here's his tomato sitting there. And so I'm just waiting, and I just said, you know what, let's just, you know, we'll have a little duke it out to see who's going to move first. So I just left it there. So every week I would take a picture of it, and I would send it to my sister. And, you know, we would just laugh and, you know, just wonder how long it was going to sit there. So after, I think it was 4 weeks or so, that thing was completely flat on the counter, completely green, and there was no water left in it or anything. It was just this thing just sitting there. So anyway, we were just kind of laughing about it. So now, didn't he do it again last week? So here's another tomato. And this time it was in the proper place on the island. So again, he's got one that's perfectly good. And then the other one, you know, you have to watch this in the supermarket because they'll put the sticker on where there's a spot that's already starting to go bad. So anyway, so I noticed the spot there and I'm like, oh, here we go again. So I'm just waiting. And then, you know, sure enough, there it's still sitting there after a week. And so I took a picture and I sent it to my sister. And I said, you know, the newest member of the family. And, you know, so we're kind of joking back and forth about it. And so this went on like two or three times. And then this morning, well, I sent her the last picture yesterday. And, you know, I just said to her that the last rites were given today because my husband had to go out of town. So I knew nothing was going to happen with it. So I threw it out, you know, with its horrible bruising. And before
1: that
0: it got.
1: That doesn't look good. I wish you guys could see this picture.
0: Yes, but you can picture a tomato rotting. So I sent it to my sister and said, the last rites were given today. Rest in peace. And she said, oh, no, he's gone.
1: Oh, no. She thought your husband.
0: No, she was talking about the tomato.
1: Oh,
0: he's gone. I said, yeah, he had to go. She said, who did it? And I said, me, you know, because my husband went out of town today. And then she sent her condolences on Mr. Tomato with a sad face. Oh my God. But anyway, so when that was this morning. So didn't I, this is what I typed back to her. And it was, It was out there, and I had hit send before I even had a second to think about it. So this is what I sent back to her. I said, it's unfortunate that he never achieved the purpose for which he was created. Mm-hmm. And then I put a picture there, the emoji, a tomato emoji, a tomato paste can emoji, a sandwich with tomatoes in it, and a pita bread with tomato in it. And it, so I sent it, and then I was like, wait a minute. It's unfortunate that he never achieved the purpose for which he was created. So I just began to think about how many of us are just rotting. Mm-hmm. That's a horrible way to put it. Mm. But, you know, whether we're just wasting away, or we know people that are wasting away and they're not fulfilling what God has planned for their lives. So I was kind of just thinking about that this morning, and Jeremiah, which all of us know, 29:11, for I know the plans that I have for you, says the Lord, they're plans for good and not for disaster, to give you a future and a hope. And in those days when you pray, I will listen. If you look for me wholeheartedly, you will find me, and I will be found by you. I will end your captivity and restore your fortunes, and I will gather you out of the nations where I sent you, and I will bring you home again to your own land. So then I went, a little bit later, I was thinking, I was hearing this scripture, that man shall not live by bread alone, but by every word that proceeds out of the mouth of God. So I'm thinking, well, what does that have to do with the tomato? So I looked in scripture. So the first mention of a scripture is always a very important thing. So in Deuteronomy chapter 8, verse 3, but actually let me read verse 1 through 3, because it all goes together. Excuse me. It says, be careful to follow every command I am giving you today, so that you may live and increase and may enter and possess the land the Lord promised on oath to your ancestors. Remember how the Lord your God led you all the way in the wilderness these 40 years to humble and to test you in order to know what was in your heart, whether or not you would keep his commands. He humbled you, causing you to hunger, and then feeding you with manna, which neither you nor your ancestors had known, to teach you that man does not live on bread alone, but on every word that comes from the mouth of the Lord. And then, of course, we know the other reference, Matthew 4:4. It is written, a man shall not live on bread alone, but by every word that comes from the mouth of God. And then in Luke 4:4, Jesus answered, it is written, man shall not live on bread alone, but on every word that comes from the mouth of God. And then the Lord said, my words are spirit and they are life. Mm. So apart from the word of God, we're like this tomato that's just going to wither away, and it's going to shrivel up, it's going to dry up, and it's not going to fulfill the purpose for which it was created. And, you know, in Deuteronomy, I think sometimes we have a tendency to look at scripture in the Old Testament of, well, those were the Israelites and that was them. You know, my life is different. That doesn't apply to me, but it does. You know, when if the Lord tested them, he's going to test us. If he brought them through things, he's going to bring you through things. If he humbles them, he's going to humble you. And so as I was reading this, so he humbled you, causing you to hunger, and then feeding you with manna, which neither you nor your ancestors had known. So I'm reading that, you know, and it says right after that, to teach you that man does not live on bread alone. So I was thinking about my own life, of course, as most of us do. We think about ourselves. So I think about from the time that I came to the saving knowledge of Jesus Christ. When we surrender our lives to the Lord, we're starting brand new. Our life begins new, right? Everything is new. The old man has passed away. All things become new. But they're only new to the degree of the word of God that we know and believe. And Deanne, you were talking about that last week, mm-hmm. about having to believe what

0: scripture and verse I can remember are the ones that God revealed to me. You know, I can read all day long, but I'm not going to remember that that was in 1 Corinthians. I know it's kind of around there somewhere, but I may not know exactly. But if the Holy Spirit spoke that word to me and illuminated that, then I'm going to remember that. And I can take that word to the bank because that's the word that God gave me, you know, that I can apply to my own life. And anyway, so in this, back in Deuteronomy, when he said how the Lord led you all the way in the wilderness. So think about it. When we come to the Lord, we're in a wilderness because we don't even know where we are. We don't know what we're doing,
1: where we're going,
0: or anything. So he tests us, of course. And the reason he's doing that is to see whether or not we would keep his commands. You know, whether we're in it for the long haul. Are we committed? Are we committed, you know, come hell or high water? Are we going to stay with the Lord? Are we going to continue in him and with him? And it is written that man shall not live by bread alone, but by every word that comes from the mouth of God. So I would just challenge you to think about all the scriptures. A lot of times when I fly, you know, when I take a trip somewhere, I'll have my paper with me and I'll just begin to write down all the scriptures that I remember, you know, chapter and verse, and I'll just spend my time doing that. And it's, I mean, you start filling up pages and like, oh my word, I can't believe mm-hmm. that I remember that. Mm-hmm. And then the more you do it, the more the Holy Spirit brings it to your remembrance.
1: Yes.
0: And anyway, Jesus said, my words are spirit and they are life. And the last thing I wanted to say on that is that a lot of times, me, talking about myself, maybe you as well, you're thinking about things, so you're grinding your gears in your head, thinking about a situation and trying to figure it out and trying to reason things. You know, we have to refute all those arguments and stuff, but, you know, but we end up doing it for quite a while, and then we, you know, before we can snap out of it. But instead of thinking about the things, speak the word over the things. And you know, we always talk about that in prayer, you know, that rather than talking about the problem,
1: amen,
0: speak what the word says. So I just want to encourage you to do that today. Find the scripture that God has already given you, or find something that applies to whatever the issue is that you're dealing with, and declare that, speak that word out. Because if the word going forth is what's going to change the situation.
1: Amen.
0: You know, if you know, we look at the political climate, so the people with the loudest voice, the ones complaining, you know, think about it, they're like, you know, people going nuts. So they're just complaining. They're not offering anything. They're just complaining. But yet, on the other hand, think about the church that's over here. You know, God, we declare that your word is true. We declare, you know, whatever it is into any situation. So I just encourage you to do that today.
1: Amen. Amen. And man, everything you were saying by the Spirit, it lines up. I've been standing for some situations for my brother who was incarcerated, for my husband who's having health issues and challenges, and we're trying to get his body regulated, some things for my son, like just so, you know, as intercessors and, you know, believers, we have a tendency to take the weight of the world,
0: yeah.
1: The weight of everybody upon our shoulders, the things going on. But as I'm praying and interceding, like, you know, it's like, God, I keep hearing, this is not your battle,
0: mm-hmm.
1: and you're not their provider. And he's stressing that, you know, in a Red Sea moment, we will see him do the miracle.

0: will bring the answer and the breakthrough if we fix our eyes on him and speak the word.
1: Amen.
0: So as I was declaring yesterday, you know, getting back to the word, getting back to praying the word, but I was saying, Lord, your word, I was talking about his word. Your word is life to all who find it and health to all their flesh. Your word is spirit and truth, what you just said. And the word of God, we know, and you used this in your message the other night, Hebrews 4 and verse 12. For the word of God is alive and active and sharper than any two-edged sword, piercing even to the division of soul and spirit, joints and marrow, and able to judge the thoughts and intents of the heart. There's no creature that is not revealed in his sight, for all things are bare and exposed to the eyes of whom we must give account. But it is the word. It is the word. And someone, maybe it was my brother, who was just released. Hallelujah. He is free, free, free indeed. And so I think he went from Florida to Georgia, from Georgia to Florida, from Florida to Georgia. Georgia is now 100% clear. God erased a four year remaining of probation on one of the things from like 10 years ago. God wiped it out. We saw the miracle. Then unknowingly, he got transferred, picked up by a county next door who didn't want him for years and years, but he was close by. So they took him. So he was there for 2.5 weeks, but got released night before last. And he is 100% clean. And God told him, I'm cleaning the table. Hallelujah. He told him before. He said, I'm cleaning the table, just like Jesus went in and cleansed the tables in the temple. God said, I'm cleaning the table. It's just God's doing everything he told him. But he sent me a video, and it was someone's podcast that they showed this old-time preacher. And this old-time preacher was talking about not having our prayers answered. And he's like, I get discouraged. Like, I'm like, God, why are my prayers not getting answered? I have faith. I believe. And so he went through this. It was like, you know, a few minutes. But this old-time preacher is like, you know what? He said, God took me back to the basics. He said, write it down. Make your prayer list. And I know I was taught that when I came into Christ in 1995, write it down, and find a scripture to back it up, right? So he said, I started keeping my list, and I just started declaring and decreeing the word of God over my requests. And he said, one time I went to a pastor friend, and he's getting ready to speak or something, and he said, in the hotel room, he had these papers all over the bed and the chair. And he's like, what is this? These are sermon notes? He said, no, these are my prayer lists. He said, these are all the prayers and all the requests that I've brought before the Lord. And I just go through them and I just pray the ones out that the Lord, you know, he doesn't pray every single one every single day. But he's like, these are all. And the Lord took me to my prayer book. I pulled it out this morning. And my prayer book, I have lists of people and prayer requests, and I have all these notes from Healing Rooms Prayer Ministry, from other things I've gathered from churches and ministries and conferences over the years. It's like gold. It's like priceless, because it's the word of God on prayer, on intercession, on declaration, on the glory, on the requests and the petitions, supplications that we make for our loved ones, for situations, for circumstances. And it's just the word, getting back to the word of God, because we just talk too much.
1: Yeah, exactly.
0: Nowadays, we just talk too much. We talk the problem. We try to figure it out, and we talk, oh, well, this and this and this. No, stop talking. Start praying.
1: Right. Okay.
0: I'm on the board of a ministry, and I used to work for, and we had a board meeting last night on Zoom, and she's like, you know, this ministry was built on prayer, and we need to get back to prayer. And I'm not sure how to have, like, you know, prayer gatherings, prayer meetings, even Zoom prayer calls or whatever. It's like getting back to prayer. But it's not praying our thoughts, not praying our opinions. It's praying the word of God, the word of God. And I'll stop there. I got some more stuff for later. But you're right on, Karen. Yeah. Right on.
1: Well, so even... you know, Deuteronomy, that's what I was getting when I was reading this, that, let's see, so in verse 1, be careful to follow every command that I'm giving you today so that you may live and increase and may enter and possess the land. To me, that, you know, that's with, when you're walking in faith, it's like you could have hundreds of sheets of paper of prayer requests and not believe God one iota. But when you're walking in faith, that, you know, your increase, you know, you've got the prayer requests is over here. It's God, I know you've already answered that. And you're not like, oh, you know, it's been 20 years and you haven't heard my prayer yet. No, God, I thank you that this is already taken care of. You know, because the time, God's timing is not our timing.
0: Amen.
1: And when we can get to that place where we can completely trust in him, you know, then it becomes daily, you know, with the prayer requests that you may have. You're not looking at them as not being answered. You're looking at them as, thank you, God, that at the right time and in the right way.
0: Yes.
1: You know, I saw a video the other day that, you know, of course, everything just pops up when you're on social media.
0: Oh, gosh,
1: random stuff popping up. So here was a guy. He was in his car. You know, most people, you know, they're doing their recording when they're in the car. So he said, I was in my car the other day with my 3-year-old daughter was sitting in the back. And he said he began to pray about some family members that either weren't saved or, you know, were in some kind of way. And he said he was hooping and hollering and, you know, God, save them and, you know, bring them, you know, deliver them. And he was like, you know, just getting all heavy about it. And then he said, his daughter said, what if they don't want to change? 3-year-old.
0: Wow.
1: A 3-year-old said, what if they don't want to change? You know, that's where faith comes in, you know, because when you're so hyper-focused on, you know, somebody else doing what you think they should do or where you think they should be, you know, it's you're praying out of, I would just say praying out of your flesh. And I think that he kind of, you know, said God snapped him back into reality that this was what he wanted. You know, yes, we know that God wants all men to be saved, but his prayers were not, yet even though he was hooping and hollering and being real,
2: right,
1: you know, dogmatic about it, he wasn't in faith. But, you know, and it took a 3-year-old to say, what if they don't want to change? You know, and you have to be ready for that, you know, in any situation, you know, that maybe God's not going to heal someone the way that you want him to. You have to be ready to accept that. You know, you believe what the word says, but when your faith and trust is in him, then you can rest on it.
2: You're going deep, Karen.
1: I am.
2: You just opened up what people would say a can of worms, but no, just open up a can of, like, let's talk about this. Like, let's not skip those parts in the scripture. Let's not skip those parts in our life. You know, because that is a situation most of the times that we come up against. And, you know, it's not that God not answering, right? And like that 3-year-old precious little girl said, well, what about if they don't want to? I think in cases like that, just talking from experience, I think what happens is that it just takes longer for the answer to come. And it's like, that person is choosing the longer route, the harder route. You know, I mean, I don't know. How do you ladies feel about that? I feel like, 'cause God is God. He heals.
0: Amen.
2: Like there's no doubt about it, right?
0: Amen.
2: We know that through the scripture. He delivers. We know that through the scriptures. And when people's heart is hardened, it's interesting because I was there the other day where he even, you know, the scripture says, let's talk about Pharaoh, how it says God hardened his heart to fulfill his will.
0: Yeah.
2: To let him be known.
0: Just like Judas.
2: Right. Yeah. And Judas was the son of, right? You know, like these are things that are in the scriptures and this is who God is. In order for you to know God, you need to take all parts of him, whether you understand it or not, whether you think is just or fair, or, you know, what kind of God is he? He is God. Amen. Capital G, capital O, and capital D. Like, he is God. And so, yeah, you mentioned waiting for, you know, 20 plus years. You know, I know what it's like to wait for 20 plus years on behalf of a family member, and they just keep getting harder and harder and harder. And I just keep praying that God, you can change that heart of, you know, that hardened heart into a heart of flesh. And you can, you know, again, right? Like Deanne was saying, taking the word, taking his word, and,
1: because then you're putting the responsibility back on God.
2: Yeah. Yes.
1: We're instead not, of yourself.
2: We're not praying amiss. We're not praying from a soulish place, from an emotional state, and even a place that we desire most. It's also giving up our desires. I remember before, you know, I, you know, married, you know, my husband, you know, the counterfeit came, right? And so the counterfeit came before the real deal. And when the counterfeit came, my state, my emotions was, save this man. And so I remember when I heard the feedback where he says, I'm going to save him, but he's not for you. And so, wow, right? But that's, again, leaning not in our understanding, but on, you know, his plans are greater. His ways are greater. We just have to lean to that. But that gave me such a peace saying, oh, wow, you are going to save him, but he's not for me, you know. And gosh, it's just believing God and being yielded and following him, whether you understand it or not. But there's a peace that comes, there's a trust that comes, and there's an assurance that comes with following him, no matter what.
0: Amen.
1: And I think that if we, you know, the scripture says to work out your own salvation with fear and trembling. I always go back to that when I'm hyper-focused on somebody else or some situation. The Lord just brings me back to, are you doing what I'm asking you to do? And, you know, just kind of pay attention to that. Let's take a break real quick. I didn't realize all this time went by. Our listeners probably did, but we'll be back in a minute.
0: Going fast.

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0: Amen. We are back, and we are in Deuteronomy 8, primarily verse 3. Oh, sorry, 8, 1, 8. Sorry, I don't have my glasses on. Deuteronomy 8, verse 3. Actually, 1, 2, and 3. So, Danette, do you want to go or you want Dan to go?
1: Oh, okay. No, I was just really quick because I know Deanne has something to say. So what you were mentioning about Deuteronomy 8, it's like, wow. And I just want to read it in the voice translation. And then maybe we can tag team on what we were. So it says, remember how the eternal, your true God, led you through the wilderness these past 40 years. He did this to humble you, okay? So there's a humbling state to test you. There's a testing period. And then I love this, to uncover your motivations, which is the truth that I was sharing this morning, which was a recap what I had shared a couple of weeks ago. And then it says, and to see if, you know, and both Karen and I highlighted this, to see if you would obey his commands. Like to see if you would do what he's telling you to do, mm-hmm. right? And then he humbled you by making you hungry. This is another thing. He gave you the hunger, right? When there was no food in the desert. So he made you hungry without food. Mm-hmm. He did that. And then it says, then he fed you with manna, a food you and your ancestors had never heard of. He did this because he wanted you to understand that what makes you truly alive is not the bread that you eat, but following every word that comes from the mouth of the Eternal One.
0: And that's coming from him directly Amen. To you. Yes. Not what he told somebody else, but what he's saying to you. And that's the, you know, I think about, you know, Deanne, your history, you know, with the Lord mm-hmm. and the, cause when, you know, when we would pray together, you know, there's almost a theme, you know, that comes out of you and during the prayer time and that these scriptures come out, mm-hmm. these repeat scriptures. So I know that those are, you know, deeply embedded in your spirit mm-hmm. and the same for myself and with Danette, you know, that each of us, you know, God has given each of us specific things. You know, to see if we're going to follow him, to see if we're going to take what he has given us and put it back out there. You know, where it says, he said that his word will not return to him void. Mm-hmm. You know, his word spoken through us, his word that is revealed to us, spoken out, is going to accomplish it. Whatever Deanne prays, it's going to accomplish what God is sending that forth to do.
1: Yeah. It's like the voice you believe becomes the future you live.
0: Amen. Hold on. Wait. Can you write that down? Do you have that
1: written?
0: Do you have that written down?
1: Yeah, because this was in my notes this morning, and that's why I turned the page, and I go, wow, it spoke to me again. And I said, the voice you believe becomes the future you live.
0: Mm. Hallelujah.
2: Wow.
0: And Deanne was really talking about believing last week.
2: Mm-hmm. Wow. Mm-hmm. Well, and that voice, we want to hear the voice of Holy Father, Holy Son, Holy Spirit. Mm-hmm. So it's always, here I am, Lord, speak to me. But the Lord, there was a common thread the Lord was giving me yesterday and today about the Spirit by the Holy Spirit. Mm-hmm. So the introduction of First Thessalonians. It says, quenching the fire of God's Spirit hinders the work of the Spirit in believers and the church. But the Holy Spirit, it says the Holy Spirit is empowered when his words, Holy Spirit empowered his words given. So it's by the Spirit. We know the scriptures of God, the word of God was inspired by the Holy Spirit to man, mm-hmm. to pen it, to write it. It was not by man. It was by the Spirit of God. And the Holy Spirit makes us holy to live pure lives as we wait and hope for the return of Christ. But I remembered the last week when I was at the meeting with you, God gave me that scripture for you. Brothers, when I came to you, I did not come with superiority of speech or wisdom declaring to you, but I came determined not to know anything but Christ Jesus. He is the word, the living word that became flesh and dwelt among us. But my words were in demonstration of the spirit and power, that your faith should not stand, that your faith should not stand in the wisdom of men, but in the power of God. Mm-hmm. And then as I was reading the last chapter, 1 Thessalonians 5 this morning, is saying, rejoice always, 5:16, rejoice always, pray without ceasing, and everything give thanks to God, for this is the will of God concerning you. But examine all things, firmly hold on to what is good. Reserved unto the coming of our Lord Jesus Christ. It was by the Spirit. Basically is by the power, by the Spirit. It cannot be in us. It's got what we are faithful to put in us, what we are faithful to read. And like you said, those scriptures, the God was calling me to a ministry one time to lead a ministry. And I was like, I can't do it. I can't do it. He said, sit down with your pen. And he said, write down every scripture that I've given you. And I started writing. Mm-hmm. And like over 100 scriptures later, I was like, wow. He said, I've already put it in you.
0: Yeah.
2: It's in the reservoir of our spirit. Mm. It is there. And at the right time, he pulls it up and he uses it mm-hmm. at the time that he needs to. But in the, here with 1 Thessalonians 4, it says, for our gospel did not come to you in word only, but also in power and in the Holy Spirit.
1: Yeah, there you go.
2: You have received the word in much affliction with the joy of the Holy Spirit. So 1 Thessalonians and 1 Corinthians 2 and 1 Thessalonians 1, it's confirming. It's by the power of the Spirit. But the word of God is what's coming out of us. And the word of God is what comes to pass. So as one of you were speaking, God loves the person more than we ever could. And that's been my position is, God, you love him.
0: Yeah.
2: You love her. Mm-hmm. You love them more than I could ever love them. And yes, I want this, right? Mm-hmm. You're saying, this is what I want for them. This is what I want. They need to do this. They need to do that. Mm-hmm. But it's like, Lord, you know the day, the hour, you know what it's going to take. And I trust you. Mm-hmm. That's where we release. God keeps saying, release, release, release them, the situation, whatever, to me. When we consecrated to him, committed to him, he promises to keep and establish it. Again, what does he say? He promises to keep and establish them according to his plan, will, and purpose. They do have a free will. Everyone has a free will. And it may take 2 weeks. It may take 20 years. And there are people and things I've been praying for over 20 years, 25 years, 30 years that still have not come to pass. But it doesn't matter the time. What matters is God is faithful. Amen. God is so faithful. Oh my gosh. The very, very last, the last scripture in 1 Thessalonians 5, he says, may the very God of peace sanctify you completely. I pray that your spirit, your whole spirit, soul, and body be preserved blameless. And it says, faithful is he who calls you, who will also do it.
1: Mm.
2: Faithful, that is 1 Thessalonians 5:24. Faithful is he who calls you, who also will do it. So, my brother, he's known the Lord since he was 10 years old. He is now 55, going to be 56 next month. And while he's sitting in jail for almost 3 years, on and off, back and forth, everywhere, he said, as he's talking to God, desperate for God, God showed him over 200 times that he saved his life.
1: Mm.
2: Over 200 times. How is that possible?
1: Mm.
2: It's by the prayers of the saints. Mm. He said, because God showed me, because of my family praying, my mom, my sisters, my brothers, because of the prayers that we lifted him before mm-hmm. God and released him and put him on the altar. And we've done that with many, many others in our life. And he is a miracle to be alive. And there are others in my family and other people I know, they are a miracle to be alive because of what they've done, what they've been through, the attacks of the enemy. But God's timing is perfect. Mm-hmm. For, you know, all the enemy went meant for evil and harm. Again, the word of God, God will divinely reverse and turn it for his good and his glory. So we can stand on the word. We can believe the word. We can, my pastor years ago told me, get a concordance, get a Neves topical Bible. Mm-hmm. You know, these resources. It was all, get these resources, and you need to go to them, and you need to find scripture that line up and pertain to what you're praying and asking God for, what you're believing and standing for. Find the word of God and agree. All you have to do is agree with it. Agree with the word of God. And God is, there was another scripture here, God is testing the heart. Out of the heart, the mouth speaks. Mm-hmm. So as he's bringing, you know, trials and tribulations come and things come, he is looking at the heart. He is examining the heart and wanting to know, okay, so what's in your heart? What's coming out of your mouth is what's in your heart. So, and that was the last, the one that God gave me at your meeting last week. Mm-hmm. Lord, search me and know me and reveal anything in me that's not of you, and lead me into the way of everlasting. Lead me into all truth in the name of Jesus.
1: Amen. Lead me to all truth.
0: Amen. You know, I was looking at this word that Pam sent the other day, the one about the foster. Did you get that? The one about the foster kids. But I'm just going to read this real quick. I think it has something to do. It has something to do with prayer. So Pam, our friend Pam, sends out words once or twice a week. So this is from her account. She said, I was watching a movie about foster kids that are in trouble. Nothing bad, just insecure lives. One boy was telling the teacher how when he's 18, which will be soon, he'll be out on his own and maybe he'll get a job in a hardware store or something. She said, I just started to cry. I have a burden for those kids anyway. And I said, oh, Lord, I just wish I had all the money in the world and all the wisdom to help them. And he said so clearly, you do have it in me. And it was just one of those things that I knew was a direct word from the Lord. I can't stop crying. What an amazing truth. All we have to do is pray, and he will take care of it. Mm. So amazing. What a revelation about the importance of our prayers. Then I realized he sees the need first, and then he calls us to pray. We think it's our burden when it's really his. All we have to do is pray for their needs. We think we're waiting for him to act when he's waiting for me to ask. He's just so amazing. With all of our knowledge, we really know so little about him. I think we need to pay closer attention to our burdens. The Lord is using them to get us to invite him into those needs. I always remember learning that he will never violate our free will. So our prayer is really our invitation for him to act and do what he wanted to do before we even asked. Amen. Praise God. So, yeah. So he gives us the burden. Mm. We're burdened about things. And, you know, instead of looking at it as the burden itself and just being burdened, like, oh, okay, Lord, you're trying to alert me to something because you want me to talk to you about this. You want me to ask you about this so that you can move, so that you can act. He's so amazing. Mm. He's so amazing. Mm-hmm. Let's trust him more and more every day, and let's not be like the tomato that's just going to not ever fulfill its purpose. You know, when you see somebody in your life that's like that tomato that's kind of just shriveling up, you know, offer up some prayers. Lord, you know, bring restoration to that person.
1: Yeah.
0: You know, bring revelation to that person.
1: Yeah. Remind them. Remind them who God is. Remind yes. them who they are in the Lord.
0: Mm-hmm. Amen. Hallelujah.
1: You know, and we can do away with all that stuff too. You know, we can take a little peeler, you know, a little knife and start cutting
0: That's
1: off
0: right.
1: that mole, that part of the tomato. Because, you know, when you first see the side of mole, it's not necessarily the whole thing is taken over by the mole. It's just a part. And if we can, you know, like, oh gosh, let's help cut that part off. Mm-hmm. So it has a chance, you know, to be in the sandwich, to be in the sauce, you know, to be what Karen had shared with her sister, you know. We get to partner with that. We get to be part of that. We get to see that tomato be exactly what that tomato is supposed to be. Mm-hmm. Or even in different assignments, like mm-hmm. the sandwich, the sauce, and maybe just grabbing that tomato, having some salt and pepper and olive oil. You see that I'm hungry, right? And, you know, and just, but they get that opportunity. Wow, it's just such a beautiful picture, coming along somebody and partnering with the Lord on behalf of what he's saying in their life.
0: Amen. Yes, and, you know, all the day, or all the more as we see the day approaching, you know, with a lot of tail-bearing, a lot of wickedness, a lot of nastiness going on. You know, let's bring forth the word of God so that he can put his salve on people's hearts and on their lives.
2: Amen. As I pray, and as, you know, Jesus, all that you are, and you say, Jesus, you are Redeemer, mm-hmm. Rescuer, Savior, Lord, Master, Healer, Deliverer, amen. Freedom, Peace, Joy, the Rose of Sharon, the Lily of the Valley. Mm-hmm. These two things this week I've said I never said before. Jesus, you are rest. Mm-hmm. I've never called him that before.
1: Yes.
2: He is rest.
1: I've been in that.
2: Mm-hmm. And he invites us, come and enter my rest. He is rest. Mm-hmm. So how do we rest when we're busy in life? We do it in him. That's and the other last thing was, Jesus is hope. Amen. He is our hope, our living hope. Amen.
0: Amen. So we just encourage you to get in the word, or just sit maybe and write down all the scriptures that you know. Scripture and verse, chapter and verse. I might do that again. So I'll be taking a trip in a few weeks, so yes. I'm going to be doing that. So, all right, we're out of time for today. So God bless you all, and thank you so much for tuning in. We'll see you next week. Join me again next Friday at 11 a.m. as we bring forth more treasures out of the hidden places.
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4: There are inner secret chambers within our being. We call it our heart, where the Lord speaks to us, if you will. He prompts us, inner promptings. He urges, he moves, he convicts, he directs, he stops, he guards, he guides.
5: You've felt it, that quiet nudge in the middle of a noisy day. That inner whisper that says, wait, or go, or not this one. You couldn't quite explain it, so you called it a hunch. But what if it was something far more significant than that? Today on Insight for Living, Chuck Swindoll invites us to slow down long enough to hear what God may already be telling us. In a world that never stops accelerating, where stillness feels almost countercultural, this is your invitation to understand those unidentified inner promptings.
4: Two sections of scripture will be our reading this morning. First, from Genesis 1, I'll read a couple of verses from that first chapter, and then locate Psalm number 139. Psalm 139, following the reading in Genesis 1, I want to read a few verses out of that 139th Psalm. First, Genesis 1, beginning at verse 26, and then Psalm 139. Then God said, let us make man in our image, according to our likeness, and let them rule over the fish of the sea and over the birds of the sky, and over the cattle and over all the earth and over every creeping thing that creeps on the earth. God created man in his own image. In the image of God, he created him. Male and female, he created them. And then Psalm 139, beginning at the first verse, notice it is a prayer. O Lord, you have searched me and known me. You know when I sit down and when I rise up. You understand my thought from afar. You scrutinize my path and my lying down and are intimately acquainted with all my ways, even before there is a word on my tongue. Behold, O Lord, you know it all. Verse 13. For you formed my inward parts. You wove me in my mother's womb. I will give thanks to you, for I am fearfully and wonderfully made. Wonderful are your works, and my soul knows it very well.
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4: There are times we just don't know how to describe what's going on inside. We have struggles that occur, and because we are not able to get our minds around them, we're at a loss to know the solution. And so we wrestle, and we wonder through this uneasiness how we're going to get through this, how we're going to make this decision. On the one hand, it looks good this way, but on the other hand, it seems wrong. And then something happens. Something occurs in the unseen realm, down deep in our spirit, that changes us. And we feel, this is right. And we go there. Or we are assured, this is wrong, and we don't. Amazingly, we look back on those times and feel so grateful that at the time of decision, that right decision was made. There are other occasions when we can't quite see what the Scripture is teaching. We're working on a verse or a section of the Scriptures, and we can't, again, get to an understanding of what that's about. And so we pray and we wait and we check other verses and we fall back on what we have been taught, and we go to books that we have, or we talk to people we respect, and nothing seems to break through. But then over a relatively brief period of time, the light dawns, and you see as you've never seen before. It comes to light. It's one of those aha moments. We call that insight. Why is it we don't realize that was the Spirit's working in an inner prompting, in a realization of revelation or illumination as we see truth like we've not seen it before, and the mystery leaves and clarity replaces it? The first thing I described we could call intuition. We just felt like we should do that, or we should not do that. This, which I've just described, we call insight. We get an insight into some truth that we had been wrestling with over a period of time. Can't tell you the times both of those experiences have happened to me. One more. You're experiencing a strained relationship with someone you have been working with, or you're related to, or you've known very well, and the strain won't go away, and you can't seem to broach some way to reconcile the strain. It goes on. And after a while, it eats away at you, and you maybe try to confront something or address something, and it doesn't get accomplished. In fact, sometimes in doing that, you make things worse. And then it's like, without your involvement at all, there is a phone call. And following the call is an encounter where there's reconciliation. Why is it we don't realize that that whole thing fell in the category of the work of the Holy Spirit? I want to talk about this today, and in doing so, I have to tell you, I have never heard it addressed publicly. I've never heard anyone talk about UIPs. Well, I've heard a lot about UFOs. And in fact, let me just say this as a sidebar. I once checked into a hotel, didn't know it at the time, but a convention of UFO people were there. If you ever find out that that has happened, don't check into that hotel, trust me. Every elevator ride, everybody in the restaurant, everybody waiting for a taxi, every long line to whatever was filled with people who saw things in the night that for the life of me, I could not see. Right next to my room was a couple that was, I guess, the ringleaders of the group. So they had people in all the evening and sometime into the wee hours of the morning looking out their window. They'd sometime open the door to step on the ledge and, oh, look at that, look at that. I mean, one night it was about 2:15, I had to get up. I mean, if it was that obvious, I had to see it. And I stood there and I looked and I thought, that's it. But it was the reflection from the hall light under my door on my window. So I didn't see it. If it's there, I've never seen it. We're not talking about UFOs. We're talking about UIPs. Those unidentified inner promptings, those hunches, those uneasy moments that say, don't go there, or there's danger lurking, or there's harm. Or the other side, and it's so great when this occurs, this is where you want to go. Now, having said all of that, why is it we never give the Spirit of God credit for such things? I know I'm talking about outside our five senses, so this is extrasensory stuff. And so it's subjective. That makes it difficult to address, which may explain why I've never heard a message on it. But it seems to me, thinking about the work of the Holy Spirit, we have an incomplete series without addressing those unidentified inner promptings. And unless I miss my guess, some of you have them right now. You are on the verge of a decision and you don't know what you ought to do. You prayed, you've checked the scriptures, you've sought the counsel. And remarkably, in God's time, there will be a breakthrough and you'll know what you ought to do. How does that happen? Why does that happen? My Bible is open to chapter 1 of Genesis. And in this chapter, we have, of course, the story of creation. And the climax of the creative week is, of course, the creation of humanity. He creates Adam, he creates Eve, and up until now, the planets are in place, the sun to rule the day and the moon to rule the night, and the seas are there, and land is there, and plants are there, and shrubbery is there, and trees are there in full life and full bloom. But now there is brought on the scene humanity. And there is something altogether distinct about the creation of the man and the woman. And you'll read of it in these two verses, 26 and 27. Then God said, let us make man in our image, according to our likeness. I've got both of those phrases underscored in my Bible. The plants were not made in his image. The animals were not made in his image. The stellar spaces did not bear his likeness. But the man and the woman did and do. See the next verse? God created man in his own image. In the image of God, he created him, male and female. He created them. Three times he mentions image. Once he mentions likeness. There's something to this. Anyone who does a study of the creation has to pause here and let some of the wonder in. What is this image? Well, it is interesting when you go to chapter 5 that the image changes. Genesis chapter 5. By the way, when we move from chapter 1 to chapter 5, we have to understand that between the two, sin has occurred. Sin has invaded and polluted the human race. Adam and Eve no longer in innocence. They are now sinners, and they are now distant from God and hiding from him and all that followed that. But now their family comes along, and notice the difference in the likeness, in the image. Verse 1, this is the book of generations of Adam. In the day when God created man, he made him in the likeness of God. We just saw that. Read on. He created them, male and female. He blessed them and named them man in the day when they were created. Watch closely. When Adam had lived 130 years, he became the father of a son in his own likeness, according to his, Adam's, image, named him Seth. Something has changed regarding this image. Adam made in the likeness of God, and Adam and Eve in the likeness and image of God. Now they have a son named Seth who comes in the likeness of themselves. Before I tell you the change, let me explain what the image may include. Though I realize in doing so it's a little presumptuous. Theologians write volumes on this. So there's all kind of controversy over what it would include or exclude. I want to suggest there is a capacity in humans not found in animals. There is an ability for God to communicate with his own people in a way that he does not communicate with animals. Animals have instinct. We have image. Think about it. There are inner secret chambers within our being. We called it our heart, where the Lord speaks to us, if you will. He prompts us, inner promptings. He urges, he moves, he convicts, he directs, he stops, he guards, he guides. That's why I think Solomon writes, "Guard your heart, for out of it are all the issues of life. Watch over that spirit of yours." When God made us, he gave us body, but along with that, the immaterial soul and spirit. Animals do not have a spirit. There is no connection between God communicating with animals except by way of instinct in the natural order of things. But humans, it's different. Now we see when Adam and Eve have a child, it's in their likeness. He is in their image. One theologian writes this. Sin damaged the created ideal, but that damage must not have been complete. For this reason, one may say that the image of God has been defaced, but not erased. It has been tarnished, but not destroyed. What are we saying? Only this. When Adam was originally created, he was created to have that sense of community and connection and communication with the one who made him. That broke down. Wasn't erased. It was effaced. Wasn't destroyed. It was damaged. And the same is true with us today. We live with a defaced and damaged image. Nevertheless, unlike animals, we are able to connect with our God in the inner person like our pets never can and never will. I know you think your pet's different, but just accept it by faith. Just take it. Oh, the stories I hear about pets. That's another subject. Psalm 139. Turn to Psalm 139. David is all caught up in the magnificent hand of God in his life. I love the way he writes this psalm. It's fast becoming my favorite. You have searched me and known me. You know when I sit down. You know when I rise up. You understand my thought from afar, meaning long before I have the thought, you already know it's there. You understand it. You scrutinize my path. That's a wonderful translation of the Hebrew verb. You scrutinize my path and my lying down. You are intimately acquainted with all my ways. When our kids were little, we bought them an ant farm. Ever seen an ant farm? Little plastic sheets on each side, and inside is sand. And then you dump all the ants inside, and you get to watch them as they move, because they're doing that normally in the ground. All you see is a mound and little creatures that bite you on the feet. But in this ant farm, you're able to watch them as they're making their paths and their move. That's the thought that comes to my mind. The Lord sees us just that clearly, in fact, more clearly. He not only sees our paths, he knows our motives. He knows our words before we say them. He knows our thoughts before we think them. And he's intimately acquainted with all of our ways. This is our Creator. Now go to verse 13 and you will move from that general fact into the womb of the expectant mother. Watch how the probe of God's Spirit drives us to the very life of the embryo, the fetus. David writes, you formed my inward parts. You wove me in my mother's womb. Very colorful Hebrew wording for putting together, as if putting a piece of tapestry together. All the intricacies of personality, all of the things that make each individual unique, God watches over and cares about and carries out. And then we read, I will give thanks to you, for I am fearfully and wonderfully made. Wonderful are your works, and my soul knows it very well. One of the old Hebrew scholars writes this about that statement, fearfully and wonderfully made. Reflecting upon the marvels of the human body, even with his elementary anatomical knowledge, the inspired psalmist is in awe and wonder. As I analyze my makeup, as I realize how you put me together, there is a wonder, there is a fearful realization that I am different. A better word is distinct. I want to suggest the statement includes secret inner chambers within the capacity of humanity. Hidden capacities within the spirit of human beings, such as the intricate inner systems providing for the reception and the understanding of divine information. All of this is foreign to the natural world. But to people like us, there is an ability to perceive spiritual things so that we can detect the hand of God. I realize as I address this, I'm in a realm that's, first of all, outside my expertise. For some of you, you would think it's in the realm of the paranormal. It could be called that. It certainly is in the extrasensory realm, but you cannot deny it. Occasionally, we have a premonition. Sometimes the premonition is wrong. Other occasions, we were right. We have an uneasy feeling about going into partnership with an individual in business, let's say. The person may be a Christian.

0: It's an inner prompting that comes from this fearful and wonderful system of guidance. I love the way Eugene Peterson writes about it. Listen carefully. Our lives, that is, our experience, what we need and want and feel, are important in forming the Christian life in us. Our lives are, after all, the stuff that is being formed. But they are not the text for directing the formation itself. Spirituality means, among other things, going against the cultural stream in which we are incessantly trivialized to the menial status of producers and performers, constantly depersonalized behind the labels of our degrees or our salaries. But there is far more to us than our usefulness and our reputation, where we've been or who we know. There is the unique, irreproducible, eternal image of God, me. He's right. He's right. Romans 8:16 says that God's Spirit testifies to my spirit, our spirit, that we are the children of God. Somehow, there is a connection in that inner prompting that assures me I belong to the Lord. Now, some of you still have a little bewildered look. I understand. This is not an easy thing to talk about, but I think it's an important thing to address. I believe that, truth be told, we, as a result of not linking these promptings to the work of the Spirit, we devalue His presence at work within us. We have God the Father who has planned our salvation. We have God the Son who has implemented our salvation by dying in our place on a cross, giving His blood to cleanse us from sin. And then we're left with the Holy Spirit for what? To link up with the Godhead, to live our lives before our God in an intimate manner. It's the image of God in me, in you, that makes that happen.
1: Maybe you've had some quiet inner nudges that you've been dismissing as coincidence or intuition. Well, Chuck Swindoll says it's time for us to reconsider. Because when we discount those unidentified inner promptings, we're not just second-guessing ourselves, we're underestimating the Holy Spirit. This is Insight for Living. On Monday, Chuck Swindoll will open the Bible to show us exactly what that looks like in the lives of real people who respond to what he calls those unidentified inner promptings. 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
6: 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Here's David with the conclusion of his message, A Prayer from a Cave.
7: And we thank you so much for joining us here on Turning Point. We're talking about making sense of it all. That's the title of the series. Seeing the world with a biblical perspective. And today we continue our discussion from Psalm 142 and A Prayer from a Cave. This is a very visual portion of God's Word. In fact, when you read this psalm, you can almost see yourself in the cave with David. You can almost feel the emotion of the event, how David starts so deeply depressed and ends so full of faith. And he reminds us that when we face our cave experiences, we have a choice. We can be filled with fear or we can be filled with faith. And what is faith? Faith is believing what you cannot yet see, believing in God, believing in Jesus, believing in the Word of God, and trusting that God's truth will carry you through, and it will. We'll get there in just a moment. Hey, Turning Point has a magazine that we're very proud of because we know it's helping people in their walk with the Lord. It's meant to add value to your life. It's coordinated with the teaching that is on the air every day, and it's available to you just for the asking. If you're not getting the magazine now, when you write or call or however you get in touch with us, just say, please send me the magazine and you'll get the next copy that comes off the press. It's a beautiful presentation of biblical truth, devotional thoughts for every day, Monday through Friday, and one for the weekend. plus articles to help you in your walk with the Lord and information about the ministry of Turning Point around the world. It's a wonderful tool, and we want you to have it. Be sure to take advantage of this opportunity and have it mailed to your home. Now let's finish up what we started. Let's talk about a prayer from a cave.
8: I'll never forget a trip my wife and I took one time years past to London. And we went to Piccadilly Square right in the rush hour when all the work got out and everybody was running for the train. And we were standing right in the middle of a million people, they said. And we didn't know a soul. And I got in the train and Donna kind of got caught in the crowd and I had a hold of her hand, but I couldn't see her. And I wasn't going to let go of her hand because I thought I might never see her again. And I finally held on to her and pulled her body in and we got in the train and we were smushed in with all those people and I felt very, very alone, surrounded by more people than I'd been in the presence of in all my life and yet very much alone. Sometimes our problems can do that to us, can't they? David said, I looked on my right hand, who am I going to talk to? I looked on my left hand and they don't understand. You know what he said? There's not one person in this whole group that cares for my soul. I don't know what there is about a problem, but problems have a tendency to isolate us from others. We build a shell around ourselves, and sometimes to our own undoing. We believe that we are unique in that situation, so who can we tell and who will understand? And the more we think on it, the more certain we are that there's not a person in the world who would ever totally understand what we're going through. So though we're surrounded by people, we feel very much alone. I can think back on some problems that I've experienced as a father, as a pastor, when I would deeply desire to have talked to somebody but just didn't know how to go about it, wondering if anybody would really understand. He's totally abandoned, he's hunted by Saul, and he feels alone. And then, because of all of this, David gets depressed. In the sixth verse is the best description for depression I have ever found in the Bible. It's exactly what the word means. He said, I am brought very low. What is depression? Well, if you make a depression in something, you press in on it and you leave an indentation. When the soul is depressed, when your spirit is depressed, when you are emotionally depressed, it is a low point in your emotional cycle and you get very low. David said he had gone through depression. I don't know if I've ever been depressed. I'm not easily depressed. Not really easily discouraged, but I've probably been close enough to it to know that I don't want to be. And I've counseled with people who have suffered with chronic depression, and I know that it is a very, very heavy burden to bear. It is what is causing hundreds and thousands of high school young people, teenagers, to end their lives because they see no hope or any reason to go on because of family problems or because of total despair over the future of their own lives because of a lack of purpose and concern for spiritual truth. They look around at a world and to them it's not worth fighting and they get so depressed that finally they despair of their own lives and they're killing themselves by the dozens. David was depressed. All of his hope and all of his joy is gone. The thoughts of his problems have turned inward. And now they're no longer out here. Now they're in here. It's no longer Saul is chasing me. It's no longer the 400 men are surrounding me. All of that has somehow come into his spirit and it resides within his own emotions. He may not even be aware that anybody else is around. He is so down and depressed and discouraged. Sometimes we think depression is sin, and there are occasions perhaps when it is, but as I've read the history of the great preachers, I've been overwhelmed to discover how many of them had great, great difficulty with depression. Charles Haddon Spurgeon, the great English preacher, would oftentimes get so depressed that he would have to take 2 to 3 months off from his ministry and go to the French Riviera just to be by himself and not even think about anybody or talk about anybody till he finally came out of it. Elijah was depressed, remember, after his great mountaintop experience. Jonah was depressed after he was confronted by God in his disbelief of God's will. I could name others in the Bible. Moses was depressed. Many of God's people have been depressed. David's depressed. And because of that, he has given up. He's just given up. He's in the midst of this situation. He doesn't see any way out. He doesn't see any hope. And so in verse 6, he just kind of looks at the problem and he says, my persecutors are stronger than I am. You see what David has done now? I want you to listen carefully. He's added up the score. He's put everything down over on this side of the ledger. He's looked at all of his problems, and you can just see him mentally listening to them. He's got all these people, and he's got Saul, and he's got this problem, and he's got his guilt over what's happened, and he's the king elect, but it isn't going to happen that way. And he lists all these things down over, and he looks at him, he said, listen, there's no hope. When I look at everything that's wrong in my life, every problem I have, I've totaled it up, and I'm telling you, I'm going to lose. So he describes his experience in the last verse as being in prison. Now, wait a minute, David, you're not in prison, you're in a cave. Yes, I know, but sometimes your caves become your prisons, don't they? Sometimes the problems you go through literally incarcerate you in the midst of them, and you can't get out, and there's no way to look, and you don't know what to do. And David is right there in his life. This is his low point, and he's telling us what it's like. He's telling us honestly what he feels. And we can identify with it because we've walked with him through all these experiences. David is a man after God's own heart. And so when he thinks about Ahimelech the priest and that whole family being annihilated because of his rebellion, David's just so overwhelmed with it all. And if we read the psalm, we sure identify, don't we? Some of you here today have been right where David was, and some of you are there right now. You may think I've been reading your mail. You may think I've been listening to your conversations because I've just described what's happening with you. But folks, I don't want to leave you there. The thing that's so great about this psalm is David kind of works his way through it. I want to just show you the beginning and the end of the psalm. And then I want to take you through the steps in between. Verse 1, I cried unto the Lord. Verse 7, thou shalt deal bountifully with me. How did David get from the depths of depression to the confidence that he shows in the last verse? Well, at the risk of being very simplistic, let's just watch carefully the steps he walked through. And these are steps which we too can experience. First of all, he verbalized what was going on in his life. I have come to this psalm often and read it often because it reminds me of all the things I don't like to do when I have problems. And I'm reminded that David was a man of God who followed these principles in his own life and shows us the way that we should go when we have difficulty. If you will look through the psalm, you will notice it over and over again. Verse 1, I cried unto the Lord. Verse 2, I poured out my complaint. Verse 5, I cried unto thee. Verse 6, attend unto my cry. What is David doing? He's telling God what's going on. You say, doesn't God know? Oh, yes, he knows. Why is it so hard for us to do that? Why do we struggle? Some of you have a problem that's overwhelming to you. It's bigger than you can bear. But you cannot bring yourself to tell anybody what's happening. And you haven't even told God. Before God, we speak our minds fully and name the problems and the people that plague us. Why do we do that? First of all, I do it because the best friend I have in the universe is the God of heaven. He knows, and I can say to him anything that's in my heart. Isn't that what a true friend is? A true friend is somebody to whom you can go, pour out your heart, and say everything that you want to say. And as one writer has said, they will keep the wheat and blow the chaff away. Do you have anybody that you can get in the car with and lock the door, roll up the windows and drive off? And when you get to one of those overlooks, you pull the car off and you turn and you vent. And you say, I'm going to tell you what is going on in my life. Here's what I feel. And you can scream if you want to. And holler. And cry. That's what God is for us. You say, Pastor, that doesn't sound very spiritual. But I want to tell you something. You can't get to verse 7 if you don't walk through that step. Until you get to the place where you can tell God what you feel, as honestly as you know how to say it, And I'm not talking about chronic complaining or negative begging of God. I'm simply saying oftentimes we don't come to God with our problem. We don't cry out to God from the cave. One of my favorite people has always been Joseph Bailey. Joe Bailey for years wrote a column for Eternity Magazine. He's written many books, some of them on the family. Joe Bailey suffered a great deal in his life. He lost three of his children through terrible, tragic accidents. And he wrote a book called A View from the Hearse, describing what he went through in his pain. But he was such a great writer because he just put down on paper the way it was. And he's got a book called The Psalms of My Life, things that he wrote while he was walking through life. And one particular psalm he wrote while he was traveling across the country on a speaking and writing tour. He was all by himself, and these are his words. Listen carefully. I'm alone, Lord, all alone. 1,000 miles from home. There's no one here who knows my name except the clerk, and he spelled it wrong. No one to eat dinner with. No one to laugh at my jokes. Listen to my gripes. Be happy with me about what happened today and say that's great. No one cares. There's just this lousy bed and slush in the street outside and between the buildings. I feel sorry for myself, and I've plenty of reason to. Maybe I ought to say I'm on top of it. Praise the Lord. Things are great, but they're not. Tonight, it's all gray slush. Not much of a psalm, but surely a good way to express what the man felt. He verbalized what was happening in his heart. Do you do that? Have you listened to your prayers lately? Some of you are hurting so desperately today. I know some of your hurts. When was the last time you closed the door, locked it, got on your knees, and just told God what you were feeling? Some of you feel abandoned by Him. Some of you think God has forgotten about you. You've gone through so many difficult things that you wonder if God really cares. Have you told Him? That's where it starts. That's how it begins. I want you to notice the second thing that he does is he kind of visualizes this whole thing before God. Verse 2, he says, I poured out my complaint before him. I showed before him my trouble. That's a very important verse. Here's his trouble in this little book. And David says he goes before God and he just turns the book around. And he says, here, God, here it is. This is what's wrong. Look at it. Will you look at it? But the key to the verse is that he did it before God. And in the picture, if you can see it, are David's troubles laid out. And in the picture is God. One of the dangers we have in our praying is we rush quickly into our supplication and intercession before we go to praise. And I've warned you about that and how carefully God has protected in the pattern of praying that worship comes first. That's not just because it's an arbitrary thing of God. Listen to me now. If we do not praise God, if we do not worship God, if we do not adore God in the beginning of our praying, we will not be showing our problems before Him. The purpose of praise is not only because God alone is worthy of it, but praise has a tendency to make God big in our hearts and in our minds and in our spiritual being, so that when we finally pass through the gates of praise and thanksgiving and we enter into the disclosure of our problems, we are pouring out our problems before a great and mighty God. If I visualize my problems without God in the picture, I'm depressed. And truly, much praying can be depressing because we give God the grocery list of all of our problems and we've forgotten the greatness of the one to whom we pray. But David said, I showed my problems before him. I poured them out before God. I think of the story of Kadesh Barnea in the Old Testament and how the spies went in to check out the land. And the majority report came back. They said, we're dead. We're dead. We've checked out the opposition, and we're like grasshoppers before them. We haven't got a chance. And then Joshua and Caleb, stubborn men of faith, came back and they said, listen, we looked at those guys, and it's a piece of cake. We have a great God. They may be big to us, but they're not big to God. And after all, it's God's problem. And God can take care of it. All we got to do is trust him. And the majority wouldn't believe, and they ended up wandering around the wilderness for 40 years because of their unbelief. But those two men, God blessed. Do you know what the difference between the two reports was? The first group saw their problems in respect to their own resources and were frightened. But Joshua and Caleb saw the problem in respect to the resources of God, and they were encouraged and had faith. The best thing I can do when I have a problem, and I feel like I'm in the cave and the prison of my own difficulties, is to spend as much time as I can praising God, exalting him, honoring him, glorifying him, reading the great passages that build the picture of God as he really is, and then in the context of that kind of a God, I tell him my problems. David continues. He is beginning to get confidence in his own spirit. Notice in the third verse, he begins to recognize something about God. When my spirit was overwhelmed within me, then thou knewest my path. He begins to think about the fact that what he's going through is known to God. God, I know I've told you all of this today, and I've showed you all of this today, but it suddenly dawns on me that you know this. You know me, and you care about me, and you're interested in me. And as we read in Job 23:10, he knoweth the way that I take, and when he hath tried me, I shall come forth as gold. Or Psalm 37:23, the steps of a good man are ordered of the Lord, and he delighteth in his way. As David pours out his soul to God and cries out to God in the midst of the cave, he suddenly begins to understand that the one to whom he speaks is the priest. The one to whom he speaks is the one who knows, who understands. And so he begins to realize the provision that he has in God. Notice verse 5, I cried unto thee, O Lord, I said, watch this, thou art my refuge and my portion in the land of the living. What is happening to David? Do you see how he's working through this thing in his life? He's in the cave. He's surrounded by the enemy. He's depressed and discouraged, but he begins to tell God what he feels. He begins to show God what he feels. He begins to understand that God knows what he feels. And then he begins to realize in his own mind that because he is talking to such a great God, that that's where the answer lies. Thou art my portion and my refuge in the land of the living. I heard an old preacher one time preach this psalm, and it blessed my soul. He said, there's no living in the land of the living like living on the living God. And he was right. That's what the psalmist said. Thou art my portion and my refuge in the land of the living. And finally, David comes to seventh verse, and he finishes up the psalm, and he's arrived at the place of victory over all of this. Bring my soul out of prison, watch this, that I may praise thy name, for thou shalt deal bountifully with me. From depression to praise, from problems to praise. And I like to believe that when David finished writing Psalm 142, he took a break and he came back and wrote Psalm 57. Turn over to Psalm 57. We haven't but a moment to look at it, and we're just going to look at two verses. David is learning that God can be trusted in times of danger. And as he has talked about his problem to God, he now writes this great hymn of exciting praise to the Lord. Now, this hymn has two verses, and in between the two verses is a chorus. Verse 1 of the song is verses 1 through 4 in the psalm, and verse 2 is verses 6 through 11. And at the end of each verse, there is the chorus. The chorus is in verse 5, Be thou exalted, O God, above the heavens. Let thy glory be above all the earth. And then there's the second verse and the chorus again in verse 11. Be thou exalted, O God, above the heavens. Let thy glory be above all the earth. Well, you see, we don't have much a different pattern in our singing today than they did back then. We sing a verse and then we sing the chorus. We sing the verse and then we sing the chorus. But notice what is going on in the verses. Verse 1, Be merciful unto me, O God. Be merciful unto me, for my soul trusteth in thee. That's where David is at the end of Psalm 142. He's now trusting in God. In the shadow of thy wings will I make my refuge until these calamities are over. I will cry unto God most high, unto God that performeth all things for me. He shall send from heaven and save me from the reproach of him that would swallow me up. God shall send forth his mercy and his truth. My soul is among lions. Those are the 400 to 600 men he's with. And I lie even among them that are set on fire, even the sons of men whose teeth are spears and arrows and their tongue is a sharp sword. But be thou exalted, O God. Above the heavens, let thy glory be above all the earth. They've prepared a net for my steps. My soul is bowed down. They've digged a pit for me. In the midst thereof, they have fallen themselves. My heart is fixed, O God. My heart is fixed. I will sing and give praise. Awake up, my glory. Awake, psaltery and harp. I myself will awake early. I will praise thee, O Lord, among the people. I will sing unto thee among the nations, for thy mercy is great unto the heavens and thy truth unto the clouds. Be thou exalted, O God, above the heavens. Let thy glory be above all the earth. I like to imagine the Bible. Here's this huge cave. It has an echo in it. And here are these 400 rough men. And David says, all right, everyone, listen up. It's time for choir rehearsal. All the tenors over here. We're going to sing. And at first, it didn't sound like much. But then they sang it again and again until that whole cave resounded with the praise of God in heaven.
7: 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And if you think back, you've probably had some moments like that in your life. 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Have a wonderful weekend. 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

Welcome to Constitutional Conversations. I'm Dr. Brenda McMenamin. Why is it so important to understand the Constitution? Understanding the heritage and history that God gave us enables us to honor and obey Him so He can rescue us and America. Article 4, Section 4 says the United States shall guarantee to every state of this Union a republican form of government and shall protect each of them against invasion and on the application of the legislature or of the executive when the legislature cannot be convened against domestic violence. Cleon Skousen explained that a republican form of government is one in which the people are governed freely by elected representatives. It is also presumed to be one in which the political power is divided, balanced, and limited. This is based on Isaiah 33:22. Iredell said the United States shall guarantee to every state in the Union a republican form of government. Madison explained in Federalist 43 that in a confederacy founded on republican principles and composed of republican members, the superintendent government ought clearly to possess authority to defend the system against aristocratic or monarchical inventions. Who can say what experiments may be produced by the caprice of particular states, by the ambition of enterprising leaders, or by the intrigues and influence of foreign powers? The only restriction imposed on them is that they shall not exchange republican for anti-republican constitutions. May it not happen that the minority of citizens may become a majority of persons by the accession of alien residents or of those whom the Constitution of the state has not admitted to the rights of suffrage? Hamilton explained in Federalist 28, should such emergencies at any time happen under the national government, there could be no remedy but force. An insurrection, whatever may be its immediate cause, eventually endangers all government. If, on the contrary, the insurrection should pervade a whole state or a principal part of it, the employment of a different kind of force might become unavoidable. Father, we appeal to you as our judge of the whole earth. Give us justice and mercy, we humbly pray. In Jesus' name, amen. 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
1: Welcome. 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We're excited you've joined us for a message that was recorded during one of our Sunday morning services. 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Text us at 772-205-6552 and we will reach out to you with a text or phone call. God is the ultimate giver. He gave us life. He gave us a world that, though broken, has great beauty. He gives us daily grace. God the Son gave his life to rescue us from sin. He gives spiritual gifts so that we can serve one another. His goal is to reproduce his giving nature in us. In this sixth message on the body of Christ, we will talk about all that giving. 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
2: Let me pick up with a quiz that we started 3 weeks ago. True or false, here we are, five questions altogether. We'll put them up on the screen. True or false, question number one, God is the ultimate generous heavenly Father who loves his children so much that he just can't wait to pour his divine blessings into their lives. Pastor Greg just said that from St. Augustine, who is dead. And everybody knows that first part is true, of course. Provably, because like so many people have already said today, God loves us so much that he came to this earth and he paid our sin penalty. But does it then follow? Yes, he paid our sin penalty, but does it then follow that he can't wait to pour out his blessings, his divine blessings in our life? Look on the screen behind me, Romans 8:32, famous scripture. He who did not spare his own son, but gave him up for us all, how will he not also, along with him, graciously give us all things? Will he? That's your question. Will he do that in your life? Will he do that in the lives of all of his children? Question number two. True or false? God is a loving, benevolent, giving heavenly Father who not only has all the resources of the universe at his disposal, but according to the Bible, he delights in pouring them in the direction of his beloved children. Is that true or is that false? I hear it true. Anybody else go along with that one? Yeah, let's go along with that one, all of us. That is a true statement. Number three. True or false, it is part of God's nature to give and give and give, starting with creation, right up to the giving of the Holy Spirit, everything that he provides in your life, including the spiritual gifts that we've been talking about, to us, his beloved children, the giving heart of a heavenly Father. Is that true or is that false? We hear it true. Somebody back there is really good on the truths, and I thank you for it. In fact, let me just run you to this passage right here, which is important, James 1:17. This is something that we often quote. We just kind of run our way through it. If you let me just kind of pause there a little bit today, not run quite so fast. Every good and perfect gift comes down to us from God our Father, and it's not quite as simple as it seems. I didn't know this until I looked at it this week. Pasa, dosis, agape, which is interesting. That's the word every, and that's the word act of giving, every act of giving. But why in the world is the word agape in there? We know that's the Greek word for love. It's the love of God that he passes on through to us. But isn't that the interesting thing? Every act of giving in love, we're starting right there, every act of giving in love, and every perfect gift, go to the next slide, because this is just kind of opens this whole thing up. Every perfect gift, perfect, complete, fully formed teleos. In fact, this, see that weird thing right there? You remember those as a kid? Or you remember those, seeing those in pictures or in movies? That whole telescope thing? I had one, in fact, where you push it out and you can see a little bit and you push it out more and more and more and more. And you get out to the end of it and what's at a distance becomes clear. That's where that comes from. Same idea. When it finally perfectly forms in your mind, when it is fully formed, every good and every perfect gift comes down to us from the Father above, the creator of all lights, the Father of heavenly lights. He never changes or casts a shifting shadow. God's always the same. He never gets up on the wrong side of bed. He never has a bad day like some of us do. He is always the same God every single day. Question number four, true or false? Since God is the ultimate generous Heavenly Father, He wants us to specialize in becoming the ultimate receivers and to build our lives like giant reservoirs to soak up and store His many blessings. True or false? That is desperately false. No, that's not what He wants us to do. God never blesses anybody in Scripture to make us into a 200-pound sponge, or how much ever it is that you weigh, absorbing all of God's blessings until we're dripping with God's blessings. That's not what He blesses us for. If we want a good water illustration here, describing the purpose of God's blessing, it would be more like we are to become conduits, or we are to become flowing rivers where God pours His blessings into our lives and then back out through our lives. In fact, we are not to store up His blessings like reservoirs. We're to become conduits in which His blessings flow through. Question number five. True or false? God wants our normal, fallen, always taking, selfish, sinful human nature to be transformed until we become a clearer and clearer reflection of His generous, loving, benevolent, giving nature. Is that true or is that false? That's true. The answer to that is yes. Yes, that's exactly what He wants to happen inside of our lives. But this stuff about spiritual gifts, I've seen stuff in here I've never seen before. We'll look at it again today. If you let me kind of set the stage and let me tie into what Pastor Mitchell was preaching about here last week on Youth Sunday, the glory of God. This passage here has become really one of my favorites. It's popping up near the top of one of my favorites, 2 Corinthians 3:18. All of us, you and me, who've had that veil, that sin veil removed that fell away, can see and reflect the glory of the Lord. We become God's glory reflectors. The more like Him we become, the more we tend to reflect Him out to the world around us. And the Lord, who is the Spirit, makes us more and more like Him as we are changed into His glorious image. What an amazing passage. Part of truly coming to know God and having Him transform us from our sinfulness into righteousness involves us moving away from our inbuilt selfishness, and we all have it, come on guys, into God-like generosity. Away from selfishness into God-like generosity. Selfishness is a foundation of sin-filled life. The whole of sin comes from pride and us wanting everything our way. It's all about self-sovereignty. It's all about us wanting to be in control. It's all about us, we want what we want, and we want everybody else to want what we want. And that's where we brought in this whole subject of spiritual gift in ways perhaps that I haven't actually looked at it before. God gives us the gifts. He gives us responsibility to use our God-given gifts to serve others, expecting nothing in return. Let me just show you that. We'll build a little case here, and then we're going to hop off into places we haven't been before. 1 Corinthians 12:7, a spiritual gift is given to each of us so we can help each other. See that? We're talking about gifts. We're talking about next week having a class. We're talking about you taking the class. We're talking about you finding out perhaps what your spiritual gifts are. But all of that is not designed to be used on you. All of the spiritual gifts that we're going to talk about is so that you can help each other, so that you can pour out side of your life into the lives of other people. And this Peter passage, I've never really focused on it much before. 1 Peter 4:10, remember who he was, what a dingbat he was, and how God transformed him. God's given each of you a gift, he wrote, from His great variety of spiritual gifts. Use them well to what? Serve one another. And then he goes into, do you have the gift of speaking? Then speak as though God himself were speaking through you. Do you have that gift? Do you have that gift? We're finding out those things here over the next 2 weeks. Do you have the gift of helping others? Some of you do. Some of you have an amazing gift of helping others. We'll talk about it here in a minute. But I'm stunned by some of you. Some of us spend an hour a week helping other people. Some of you in this room pour yourselves out. I'm amazed everywhere I go, there you are helping other people. It's absolutely stunning. One person in the two people in this church went and visited every shut-in. Remember I mentioned that 2 weeks ago? Two people in this church visited every shut-in in this church in the last 2 weeks. That's amazing to me, watching what you guys are doing. And now I hear another of you are getting ready to do it. See, that's how gifts work. You give the gift out to the benefit of other people. Do you have the gift of speaking? Do you have the gift of helping others? Do it with all the strength and energy God supplies. Then everything you do will bring glory to God through Jesus Christ. All glory and power to him forever and ever. Amen. You're using your spiritual gift to serve others, and it's a reflection of the glory of God. You're literally reflecting God's glory as God is pouring through you in the use of your spiritual gifts. And I never quite saw it like that before. You using your gifts is more a reflection of the glory of God than many of the other things that we do. Giving yourself away is more like God than so many of the other things that we do. Let me just bring this up here. Let's just take a little bit of time here. We're going to move on to other stuff in just a minute, but this is the 1 Corinthians passage. So notice we had this whole chart showing the four places in Scripture where the spiritual gifts are most mentioned and a listing of them, and the 1 Corinthians passage being the biggest. Let me just pause here for a second. This is kind of where we're going with this class next week. Verse 7, a spiritual gift is given to each of us so we can help each other. We just said that. 8, to one person, the Spirit gives the ability to give wise advice, or the gift of wisdom. Here it is over here, the gift of wisdom. Do you have that one? Is there just something about you that when situations are going on around you, you have the ability to just kind of cut through all the noise, and you get to see the depth of truth that helps other people find truth? It's just something about you. Don't brag about it. It's a gift from God. If you have that gift, that's a wonderful thing. But we need to peg that, because your gift needs to be helping other people. Maybe some of you have the gift of wisdom and it's just kind of all in there. Well, the gift of wisdom isn't going to help you much at all unless that gift of wisdom reaches out into the lives of other people. Or by the same Spirit, a word of special knowledge. Maybe you're that person. A lot of people have a lot of facts in their mind, but they don't really amount to all that much. They don't get anybody anywhere. But some people have the ability to cut right again through the noise and take the truths of life and all the stuff that's going on around us and peg them right to your life. Maybe you're that person, but somehow or another that hasn't quite become something that you help others with. It needs to. The same Spirit gives great faith to another. Aren't we all supposed to have faith? Yeah. But some have a lot of it. Some can walk to the end of the plank and take another step. That's the gift of faith, and some of you have that. And to another, the Spirit gives the gift of healing. Who has that? Who has this unusual ability to heal? Is that the guys on TV, or is that you? How does that fit into your life? He gives another person the power to perform miracles. Hey, what? Really? Says it. Some of you, what's that mean? And he gives another person the ability to prophesy. Is that like the Old Testament, guys in robes, thus saith the Lord? Or is that different? Is some of you in this room have the gift of prophecy, where God's going to use you to prophesy into another person's life? I'm going to give you something we've never had before, and that's three-page definitions of all these, best I've ever seen. You'll have that coming your direction if you come next week. In fact, if you come Wednesday night, I'll give you a copy of it. I'll give you an early copy, just saying. Okay, so I put the word class in there. That's not actually in the Bible. That's just saying, don't forget to come to the class. There's like 40 of you coming so far. Let's make it 60. Let's make it 70. We just need to know so we know how many cows to butcher. That's all it is, just so we have some idea. It is the one and only Spirit who distributes all these gifts. He alone decides which gift you should have. We've talked about some of that. But here's the part I didn't understand. Up until we started this series, or until we got into this series. And I've got a lot on the screen today. The question I ask, why did God give us all one or more spiritual gifts? Why? Well, number one, to serve each other. We've already said that. We've said it over and over again. Number two, God intends to use our spiritual gifts to transfer his giving nature into us. That's the part I didn't quite see. It's part of learning to reflect his nature. The gifts actually allow us to reflect his nature. Let me describe 6 bullet points. Here we are. We'll go one after another, right fast, in fact, in order. The natural human tendency of humanity's sinful heart is not to give but to take. True? So how does God go about the process of purging us, sanctifying us from our selfishness? How does he do that? God says, I'm going to give each of my redeemed children one or more spiritual gifts that they cannot use on themselves. They're only designed to use on other people. Your spiritual gifts, you don't sit in your chair at home and use your spiritual gifts on yourself. You use them on other people. In order to use these spiritual gifts that I'm giving them, they will have to increasingly move away from their selfish nature toward my unselfish nature. They have to. You can't give yourself away to others and continue to be selfish. It's a movement away. They will be forced to give themselves away to others. They'll be forced out of their self-centeredness, away from their self-absorption, because in order to use these gifts, they have to think only of other people and give themselves and their time and their talents and their treasure away, expecting nothing in return. Everything about our human nature says, I don't like that. I want. God says, no, give yourself away. Don't expect anything back. That's what reflects my character. Using these spiritual gifts will serve to not only help other people in their times of need, it will help crush the self-centeredness of the giving person. It will lead them toward a lifestyle of reflecting my glory and my giving nature. And the last one, giving themselves away, expecting nothing in return, will serve to kill. This is a term I designed for myself a number of years ago. Now I'm going to use it on you. Kill the beast of selfishness. It's kind of inside of all of us. Kill the beast of selfishness, buried deep in every fiber of humanity's fallen nature. So look at human history. Natural, sinful humanity doesn't give anything away. We don't do that naturally. If you do, it's because of the nature of God in you. It's not because of naturally, unless somebody stronger makes them, forces them to. Look at the world around us right now. Unless somebody stronger forces somebody else to do something, they don't tend to do it. So God sets up a tangible, measurable system to carve away at this inbuilt self-centeredness. And here is a great quote. If it's anonymous, everybody claims that nobody wrote it, apparently. If you live your life as if your everything is about you, you'll be left with just that. You. Just you. If that's all you live for, that's all you're going to be left with when it comes time to cross this line of worlds. Every time we pour out from within ourselves, it opens up for God to fill us full with his benevolent grace, or the posidosis agape, every act of giving in love. It pours in us, but it also pours through us. Now watch this statement. Every time I read this, I believe it a little bit more. The more we catch on to this conduit idea, the more God is able to use us to pour through his grace into a needy world around us, and the more we're transformed from the inside out. The more I serve you, expecting nothing in return, the more God pours grace into me and out through me, the more I change on the inside at the same time. As I'm serving you, I'm changing inside. It's such a neat thing that God did. That's why it's so critical that if you have spiritual gifts, you find out what they are and you begin to use them, because all of this process isn't taking place unless that's true. Now, in addition to that, God built into his word yet another measurable system that would test our willingness to absorb his giving nature. Another one. Besides the use of your spiritual gifts outward to others, he built selflessness into the use of our resources. Resources. It's hard to test time. It's hard to test our time. We give away, some of you, again, give away. Honestly, some of you are giving away 10, 12, 15 hours a week, just giving away your time. It's amazing to watch you in action. But if we make a phone call for 5 minutes and we go take somebody to the doctor for an hour, we don't punch a time card. It's a little harder. And I often talked about tithing your time. We don't. I mean, you have, what is 178 hours a week? Tithing that, if I got that number wrong, CPAs in the room, don't hit me up on it. But if giving away our resources, that's different. We can measure that. If we have something and we give some of it away, that's actually measurable. If I have $100 and I give away 100 cents of it, I've given away 1% of my bounty. It's measurable. I can measure it. So God starts early on with the Israelites saying this. Let me use this as a measuring tape in your lives. He tells the Israelites. We can easily determine how willing you are to give of yourself by looking at how much of your resources you would be willing to give away, expecting nothing in return. Now, don't tighten up because I'm talking about money. I'm going to do this differently than I have ever done before. The principle of reflecting God's glory, whatever, giving away our resources, how it reflects God's glory, and killing the beast of self-centeredness. If I can give away, if I can go out here and find a poor person and give to them, I did it just 2 days ago. Not that I should tell you that, right? Give some of my money away to somebody who needed it. It kills the beast of self-centeredness. It just does. Especially if it hurts to do it. So let me just show you this. Leviticus 27:30, famous passages. A tithe, a masir. Let me just show you here. This is important. That's the M, reading from right to left. That's the A sound. That's the S or SH. S in this case, and that's the R. Masir, and by the way, your riches or your wealth or your possessions are the asir. Asir. So the Israelites are supposed to give a masir of their asir. You see that? Give away a masir of your asir. Putting the mem on the front, or what is our M, putting the mem on the front of the word, cut it down to one-tenth. It's there. It's not like somebody's making this up. It's what the word does. It cuts asir into one-tenth of your asir. Let me show you the tithe of everything from the land, whether grain from the soil or fruit from the trees, belongs to the Lord. It's holy to the Lord, the entire tithe of the herd and flock. Every tenth animal that passes under the shepherd's rod will be holy to the Lord. Here's Deuteronomy 14:22. Be sure to set aside a tenth of all that your fields produce each year. And just as a matter of interest, when you look at all of the scripture, 2,300 verses, by the way, in the Bible, more or less, that God gave to the Israelites about tithing, it actually seems to be three different tithes, not one, but three different tithes. Theologues, whom I'm not one of, theologues understand Moses' law, that there were two separate 10% tithes, one 10% tithe, another 10% tithe. And then they had a tithe that was spread out over 3 years, so that would be another third of a 10%. And then they had required offerings. 23 1/3% of their income went away, and then the required offerings. Many theologues added all up and put John Q. Israelites' normal giving at about 30% of his income. That makes you gulp, doesn't it? Gulp, big gulp. Not from 7-Eleven, but just a big gulp nonetheless. Point is, it wasn't a punishment.

0: and God put this rule on them saying, you've been bad, so you must pay a tithe. No, they understood it was God's teaching tool to purge them.
1: We pause briefly to welcome those just joining us. 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God's selfless love is shown in all he has given us. All we have for life is from his hand. Even our ability to endure comes as a gift of his grace. He wants our natures to reflect his. How we give what we receive from him shows that we are becoming more like him. If you have questions about the message, text us at 772-205-6552, and we will reach out to you with a text or phone call. 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
0: In fact, the Israelites' tithe came with it a built-in promise. The tithe brought a promise that wasn't there without the tithe. If the Israelites learned to imitate the nature of their giving God by building the grace of giving away into their own lives, he would respond back to them by returning more than they gave away. Great biblical principle. He said, you give away, I'll give you back more than you gave. Let me show you Proverbs 3, 9, and 10. In fact, first off, let me just show you what Randy Alcorn said on the back wall. The more you give, the more it comes back to you, because God is the greatest giver in the universe and he won't let you outgive him. So go ahead and try, see what happens. Is Alcorn right? Is he telling the truth there? Is he telling the truth? Here's Proverbs 3, 9, and 10 over here. Honor the Lord with your wealth, whatever that means to you, with the first fruits of all your crops. Then, here comes the promise, your barns will be filled to overflowing, and your vats will brim over with new wine. Give back the first fruits. That's self-explanatory, right? The first fruits. And your crops, whatever it is you produce, whatever your life produces. Then your barns will fill with just enough, maybe, probably enough, maybe, to keep them from being empty. And you'll have at least some of your vats filled with wine. Don't put an emphasis on the wine part. You understand what I'm saying here. That's not what it says. That's not what it says. It says, your barns will be filled to overflowing, and your vats will be brimming over with new wine. Well, Sam, that's the Old Testament you're talking about. Not for long. Not for long. This is the divine law of reciprocity that shows up in the Old Testament, and it picks right up again in the New Testament. It is the, say it, think it, the divine law of reciprocity. Let me just show you here, God's divine law of reciprocity, 2 Corinthians 9:6. Remember this, whoever sows sparingly will also reap sparingly. Whoever sows generously will also reap generously. And this right from Jesus' mouth. Give and you will receive. Your gift will return to you in full, pressed down, shaken together to make room for more, running over and poured into your lap. The amount you give will determine the amount you get back. Listen to that. That's Jesus. The amount you give will determine the amount you get back. Doesn't that sound kind of like a divine law of reciprocity there? Let me take you back to the Old Testament, to a very famous passage that's even more descriptive than this one. This one's descriptive. And don't throw it out because it's the last book of the Old Testament. This is really important because it describes this divine law of reciprocity. That is a divine law of reciprocity. It's God's law. Malachi 3:10. Here's what he says in Malachi 3:10. Bring the whole tithe, the masir, bring the masir of your asir into the store. You will learn that, won't you? This is my masir. Into the storehouse, that there may be food in my house. Test me in this, says the Lord Almighty, El Shaddai. And see if I will not throw open the floodgates of heaven and pour out so much blessing that you will not have room to contain it. Only place in Scripture that God tells you to test him. Other places he says, don't you dare test me. In this place he's saying, yes, test me in this one. Set up your experiment. You give it to me and see if I don't pour back more blessing into your life than you gave out. May not all come in the form of U.S. dollar.

0: But I'll bless you. If you give away yourself, I'll make sure to pour back in more than you gave out in whatever form I choose to do it, whether it's U.S. dollars or not. But let me just say, God's not a great slot machine in the sky. It's not a matter of inserting a tithe and out comes this deluge of money. This is about us learning to give, expecting nothing in return. But understand, God says there will be a return. You don't give to get the return. You give to kill the beast of selfishness. And then God says, I will return. I will make sure your needs are met and perhaps a little more. Whether it's money or whatever, I'm going to make sure I cover more than you give out to me. But God's promising you, I won't leave you flapping in the wind. Your return may not be money. In fact, much of your return will be in blessings more important than money. We give away money, God gives us back so much more. Look at your life, look at your life, look at the blessings in your life. Think about what he's already poured into your life. You may actually give a masir, a tithe of your money, a masir of your asir, and immediately still feel pinched afterwards financially. But God's promise won't fail. Here's what he says. Test me in this, says the Lord, and see if I will not throw open the floodgates of heaven and pour out so much blessing that you'll not have enough room to contain it. I'm not reading what's on the screen, but you know what I'm saying. Now watch what he says in verse 11 and 12. I will prevent pests from devouring your crops, or think about whatever your life is. You're not a farmer, but whatever. I'll prevent pests from devouring your crops, and vines in your field will not cast their fruit, says the Lord Almighty. Then all the nations will call you blessed, for yours will be a delightful land, says the Lord Almighty. Apparently, God kept a record of Israel's faithfulness. Obviously, if he's going to pay back, he does keep a record. In honoring him with their first fruits, a tithe of all their increase, it mattered to their future. It mattered to their future that they learned to give themselves away. I purposely skipped verses 7 through 9 of Malachi 3. God is reminding them of the inverse of his promise. And just read it, watch it, because this is what we usually emphasize. And we shouldn't, but this is what often gets emphasized. Malachi 3:7, ever since the days of your ancestors, you've scorned my decrees, failed to obey them. Now return to me, and I'll return to you, says the Lord of heaven's armies, Lord of hosts. But you ask, how can we return when we've never gone away? We've never gone away. God, here we are. We've never left. And God says this, should people cheat God? Yet you have cheated me, but you ask, what do you mean? When did we ever cheat you? You've cheated me of the tithes and offerings due to me. You're under a curse, for your whole nation has been cheating me. And immediately our minds go to this God throwing out thunderbolts of curse. Curse you. Look at that. You didn't give him enough money. You only gave 8%. Bam, God's cursing you. That's wrong. I remember this when I was young. I had pastors, you cheated God. You stole from God. You cheating thieves. That's wrong. That's not what God's saying here. It's not angry. This is not an angry God. You need to put away the picture of it. Actually, you need to put away the picture of an angry God from everything. Because if he was so angry at you, why would he have sent his son to die for your sins? He did that in spite of our sins. And this is not an angry God throwing bolts of judgment. This is a pleading God. This is a God saying, hey, I want to get this truth through to you. And look what he then says. You know he's pleading because of what he then says in verse 10. Bring all the tithes in the storehouse, so there will be enough food in my house. If you do, says the Lord of hosts, I will open the windows of heaven for you. I will pour out a blessing so great you won't have enough room to take it in. Try me. Put me to the test, God says. Just try me. See if I won't keep my word. He's not trying to hurt them. He's trying to bless them. I want to bless you. He's not trying to curse them. I've given up a long time ago, 8 years ago or so, thinking about God cursing. God doesn't curse us. He's saying, you walk out of my blessing, you walk into the curse. You put yourself there. I didn't put you there. You walk into a curse when you walk out of my blessing. I don't want you cursed. I want you blessed. So I want you to come into my blessing. And my blessing is you become somebody who gives away of yourself, your time, talents, and treasure. I'll give back more than you ever gave away. I promise I'll give you back more than you ever gave away. But you've got to become selfless. You've got to become like me. You've got to start reflecting my nature more and more. And in Israel's case, the windows of heaven had swung shut. Israel had lost God's great plan to carve out their self-centeredness. And God called it stealing. He called it cheating. He said they'd walked out from under his blessing into the curse. They walked out from under his blessing. They walked into the curse by their misdirection. And all they had to do was turn around, replace their selfish actions with selfless actions. And then they began to reflect his nature. Sam, I get the point, but you're spending a whole lot of time on the Old Testament. You're spending a whole lot of time on things that don't apply to me. Because there's no direct command in the New Testament for me to tithe. God never said I should tithe in the New Testament. So I reject all of that stuff. The whole cheating God, windows of heaven thing doesn't apply to me. It doesn't apply to me. And here's my question. Are you sure? Are you sure? The whole point of the Old Testament was to teach God's great eternal truths. And yes, there are parts of the Old Testament that are ceremonial and civil laws. They were directed at Jewish people. They were about Jewish people doing Jewish things, and they don't carry over to you. But God's great timeless principles are for all people for all time. Old Testament timeless principles. For instance, you shall not kill, you shall not commit adultery. Is that timeless? Yep. Still applies. Don't kill anybody. Still applies to you today, even though you're living in New Testament time. If this giving principle was really such an important principle that taught the Jewish people something radically important about their relationship with God and about how they were to relate to other people, why wouldn't it apply to us today? Why wouldn't it apply to us today? In fact, Oswald Chambers, I never saw this one before, worship is giving God the best that he has given you. I don't want to correct Oswald, but I'd probably add worship is giving back to God the best that he has already given to you. He's already given to you. He's a giving God. It's us taking part of what he's given to us, time, talents, and treasure, muscles, body, strength, giving it back to him again. Pasa dosis agape. Every act of giving in love, having this chain reaction that moves from you onto the next, onto the next, onto the next. So clearly, the principle of reciprocity is carried on in the New Testament. We already read that right from Jesus' mouth. Give and it will, you will receive. Your gift will return to you in full. Pressed down, shaken together, running over and poured into your lap. The amount you give will determine the amount you get back. I'm still stunned by that, and that's the New Living Translation, so it doesn't quite read like some of your translations do, but that's what it means. The amount determines. And while we're talking about coming from Jesus' mouth, here's what he also said. Jesus' mouth. Luke 11:42, what sorrow awaits you, Pharisees, for you're careful to tithe even the tiniest income from your herb gardens. Can you imagine that? Going out there to your herb garden and taking 10% of it? That's for God. I wouldn't be very good at that with the size of my fingers. You ignore justice and the love for God by you're getting a little piece of your herbs to give to God. And then watch what he says. You should tithe, yes. You should give a maser of your aser, yes. But do not neglect the more important things. Everybody in Jesus' day had been taught to tithe for 1,000 years since Moses' time. 1,500 years since Moses' time. So he started with the assumption they're all going to do it. They're all tithing. It's something they all did. They all did it all the time. It wasn't like he had to teach them to tithe. They've been doing it for 1,500 years. But he had to teach them how to go about mentally the process. You remember the former government of Romania? You probably don't. I do. We have missionaries there now. Communist, godless, repressive, leading to lines for food, which we find still today in Cuba and Venezuela and others. Christians were allowed to give no more than 2% of their income to charitable organizations. They were blocked to give any more than 2% of almost nothing that they had to start with. The government was trying to squelch any opportunity for anti-government organizations to flourish. So the Romanians searched for loopholes in the law that would allow them to give more so they could ratchet it on up to 10%. They fought to have the ability to give more than 2% to God. We free Westerners have much, much, much more disposable income. And we're free to give away whatever we want. We even get a tax write-off for doing it, giving away to others. But some tend to look for loopholes, not in the law, but in Scripture, to avoid having to give. And if you're preaching a sermon on this and you're searching, you'd be amazed how much is out there online of all the people fighting to say, I don't have to do it. It's not in the New Testament. Just on and on and on. Just, this is not something we should do. We should not be giving our money away. Stunning. It's absolutely stunning in my mind. Here's the problem. If we ditch the you need to give away part, we're also ditching the open the windows of heaven part. You're going to throw away the first part, you're going to throw away the second, the promise part. If you reject the give and you'll receive part, you'll lose your gift will return to you in full, pressed down, shaken together to make room for more, running over, poured into your lap part. You want to say, I don't need to give? Okay, you don't need to be blessed. I'm just saying that. I mean, that's the logic behind all of this. In fact, the wonderful promises are clearly attached to the commands. We see that, right? The promises are attached to the command. And Jesus didn't ditch them. He did not. He refined them. He spent half a day sitting across from the temple where people were giving money. Half a day he sat there while people gave away their offerings so he could make a point. Half a day so he could make one point. Here it is. Jesus sat down opposite the place where the offerings were being put and watched the crowd putting their money into the temple treasury. Many rich people threw in large amounts. A poor widow came and put in two very small copper coins, worth only a fraction of a penny. Calling his disciples to him, Jesus said, I tell you the truth, this poor widow has put more into the treasury than all the others. They all gave out of their wealth, but she, out of her poverty, put in everything, all she had to live on. Jesus states the one who gave the least actually gave the most. We're all familiar with that. But apparently when God measures what you give, he also sees what you keep. When God measures what you give, he also is fully aware of what you keep. D. James Kennedy used to be Pastor Coral Ridge. Anybody remember that? When I was a teen and early married, I was down there lots. That was a big place we all went. He's dead now. D. James Kennedy told a story of a man who came to Peter Marshall, who was at that time chaplain of the United States Senate, with a concern about tithing. He said, I have a problem. I've been tithing for some time. It wasn't too bad when I was making $20,000 a year. I could afford to give $2,000. But you see, now I'm making $500,000, and there's just no way I can afford to give away $50,000 a year. Isn't that funny how the mind works? Peter Marshall reflected on this man's dilemma, but gave no advice. He simply said, yes, sir, I see you do have a problem. I think we ought to pray about it. Is that all right? The man agreed. So Dr. Marshall bowed his head and prayed with boldness and authority, Dear Lord, this man has a problem, and I pray that you help him. Lord, reduce his salary back to the place where he can afford a tithe. Oh, that's funny. I'll close with our one bastion of faith, Jim McKeegan. His favorite illustration, it was a good one. We all understand the principle of sowing. A farmer, he told this kind of thing so many times. Farmer has a bushel of grain. He has a choice. He can grind it all into flour and eat it all in 1 month. Or he can plant some of it in the ground, and out of the bushel of grain, in biblical terms, can come as much as 100 new bushels. The whole thing kind of gets all messed up with the whole genetically modified grain thing. But push that off to one side, okay? A good farmer in biblical times had to be very careful. Those bushels of seed were everything to him. They were God's gift. He could eat some of it. That was a gift from God. That was fine. But he must carefully plant some of it back in the ground so there would be additional crop next year and then for years to come. Every bit of crop he planted would bring more. They would plant again and again and again. And the farmer's assurance of having enough for now and plenty in times to come is based on how carefully he stewards what he has in front of him right then. had to have this mental thing that was correct. The more he plants, the greater will be the harvest, and the more he'll have to plant in the future, which of course will bring an even greater harvest, which will of course allow him to plant even more. We get the logic? Which is exactly, in my opinion, how what I think one of the greatest passages in the whole Bible in the New Testament has to say. I go back to this one over and over again in my own head. 2 Corinthians 9:6, remember this, whoever sows sparingly will also reap sparingly. Whoever sows generously will also reap generously. Each man, woman, child, boy, girl should give what he or she has decided in his heart to give, not reluctantly or under compulsion, for God loves a cheerful giver. All right, let's stop there. Pastor Robbie, before he left here, would always stand up here and say, now, if you're not going to be cheerful, don't give. And I said, well, maybe that's not such a good idea. we're all different levels of cheerfulness. Here's verse 8. God is able to make all grace abound to you. Now remember, it's based on this. So that in all things, at all times, having all that you need, you will abound in every good work. Is that a stunning passage or what? That's absolutely amazing. In fact, let me just break it down here. 7 points is what I count there. Stunning promise of God. God is able, and that, of course, is from the word dunamis, which is, we get the word dynamite from it. It's a big word. God is more than able to make all grace abound to you, all grace abound to you, so that in all things, at all times, having all you need, you will abound in every good work. Is that not a neat verse out of the Bible? Now watch what it says next. Goes to the farmer thing. He who supplies seed to the sower and bread for food, that's God, will also supply and increase your store of seed and will enlarge the harvest of your righteousness. Isn't that the neatest phrase? You pour it out, he pours back in more than you gave out, enlarging the harvest of your righteousness. And then these words, and I don't know what else to do with them. They're right here in verse 11 of 2 Corinthians 9. You will be made rich in every way. I don't go to the whole, we're all going to drive the latest car. But this is just what the Bible says. You will have enough, and more, and maybe a little more than enough. You'll be made rich in every way. Why? Why? So that you can be generous on every occasion. You see why God gives us stuff? So we can pour it back out. He gives us, we pour it back out. He gives us, we pour it back out. You want that lifestyle? So that you can be generous on every occasion, and your generosity will result in thanksgiving to God. That's his principle right there. We can try to do everything else with it we wanted to. It won't work. That's God's principle. You give away your time, talents, and treasure, he blesses you back more than you gave out. So that you can give away more of your time, talents, and treasure. And then he blesses you back with more than you possibly can deal with. And then you give away. That's the way it works. That's the way it's supposed to work. Let's pray. Father, you know us here. And we are all human. We're so human. And it's okay. You understand that. But oh, how you want us to learn these principles. How you want us to be able to be selfless. Because when we're selfless, we're reflecting the character of God. The more selfless we become, the more we reflect you and your glory through our life. And oh, how selfish we are. It's human. It's the human fallen condition. Oh God, we're presenting ourselves here today. I'm doing it on behalf of everybody in this room and on the stream. We present ourselves to you today. God, make us selfless people in the use of our spiritual gifts, in the giving away of our time, in the giving away of our talents, in the giving away of our treasure. We give it to you. We don't own it. You gave it to us to start with. We didn't come into this world with anything, and we won't leave with anything. It's all a gift from you. And so you teach us that if you'll just give it away, give away some, give away more of your time, more of your talents, more of your treasure. Just give it away. I'll make sure you get more back so that you can give more away. What a stunning principle. We dare not be these tight-fisted people because we're cutting off the flow. We're turning off the tap as we close our fists. God, bury this truth in our hearts. Maybe to some people here today, it's brand new. Your principles are often different than this world's. This is one of them. The more you give away, the more God will bless you back so that you can give away more, so that he can bless you more. Would you bury this principle in some people in this room right now and watching on that stream that literally changes the direction of their lives? We've seen it here over the years. People caught on to this, and it changed the direction of their life. It really did. There were some who were struggling so bad here in the past, and they're not struggling anymore because they gave more and more away. That's the way you do it. That's just how you do it, God. So would you teach us, maybe anew if we've lost sight of this, or maybe for the first time, we really can't outgive you. You're a giving, giving, giving God. And the more you give to us, the more we give back out. The more you give us, the more we give back out. What a wonderful, divine principle of reciprocity. So we offer ourselves all over again to you. In Jesus' name.
1: Thank you for listening today. God's call to give is about us learning to trust him. It is less about receiving stuff and more about becoming like our giving God. We invite you to join us for some discussion about the message. With us are Sam Chess, Senior Pastor, Mitchell McGar, Pastor of Student Ministries, Kevin Pierce, Pastor of Outreach and Evangelism.
0: After preaching the message you just heard, I then sat down and pulled every verse in the Bible, New Testament, on the spiritual gifts. And there's four main passages like we talked about. But when I got them all out and laid them together and began to look at it, then I discovered stuff that actually I'd never seen before. And that always excites me enormously. But you do it by laying all this scripture out and really standing back at a distance and looking. I discovered, for instance, that the 1 Peter 4 passage, just before the passage where it says God's given us each of the gifts, it says stuff like this in verse 8, most important of all, continue to show deep love for each other, for love covers a multitude of sins. Every passage, in fact, that talks about spiritual gifts connects directly to loving your brother, loving your sister, which I'd never quite seen before, how all that comes together. In fact, and this is what gets really interesting to me, 1 Corinthians chapter 12, the whole chapter is about spiritual gifts. It's laying it all out for the Corinthian people who said, we have a question. All of chapter 14 is about the misuse of spiritual gifts. So you got 12 that's about gifts, chapter 14 that's about the misuse of gifts. What's in the middle? The love chapter. And Paul wasn't writing 1 Corinthians 12, 1 Corinthians 13, 1 Corinthians 14. He was writing a letter. And right in the middle of his discussion of spiritual gifts, he includes the entire love chapter because it's all one piece. It all fits together. Somehow or another, our giving ourselves away to other people is all about our learning to love them. So not just the reasons that we already mentioned, but the fact that using your spiritual gifts is like a fertilizer poured on love for your brother, for your sisters. It just pouring out, and that's exactly what God planned it to become.
1: I love what Pastor Sam just said about love. And I've said this before, everything God does is for his glory. And the thing is God's greatest glory comes, we've said it 100 times, when we're most satisfied in him. He gives us because it gives him joy to give to us. He's orchestrated the plan for his glory by giving to us the things that we need. But the things that we need when we receive them from his hand make him smile. I had a story from a friend of mine who had an Italian grandma. And you would go to her house and sit at the table. And she would put a huge plate of food in front of you. And you would finish the plate. And she'd bring another plate of food with a big giant smile on her face. And she'd say, mangia, mangia, mangia. And she just wanted you to eat. And it just gave her such great joy for you to receive from her hand. You know what the neat thing is about that? I never was at the woman's house, but I always wanted to be. You know why? Because this man told me about how great his grandma was in giving them so much and how much it made her smile to give. I think there's a spiritual lesson in there. Pastor Sam said in the middle of this message, he said, if you live your life as if everything's about you, you will be left with just that, just you. Beloved, we weren't made for that. You and I were made by a giving, loving God who's focused on the good of others for his own glory, to be loving, giving people who are focused on others for the glory of God. That's the whole point of the gifts. That's the whole point of every dollar in my pocket. That's the whole point of everything about the Christian life, is to reproduce this loving, giving nature of God with this giant smile on our faces so that other people will go, I want that God too.
2: We are all meant to steward the gifts that God has given each one of us. And we see in 1 Corinthians 12 and 11, it is the one and only Spirit who distributes all these gifts. He alone decides which gift each person should have. And then I love the outline that Pastor Sam gave. And this is just a couple of them. Encouragement, giving, leadership, serving, teaching. As Pastor Kevin just talked about, cooking and hosting and hospitality. These are all gifts distributed by the great gift giver. And he gives them to each person. Why? For his glory, our joy, and others' eternal good. The whole point of spiritual gifts is for God's glory. The whole point of spiritual gifts is then his love infills us, and then it spills out, overflows into other people, and again and again and again it continues. It's imparted to us by his grace for his glory, because guess what? The gifts that God has given us, they are a stewardship. A lot of times we think of stewardship with our money, with our resources. Yes, that is a definition of stewardship, but we're also to steward the gifts that God has given us. If God has given you the gift of encouragement, and then you don't go ahead and encourage somebody else, the gift is running dormant. But then if we take that gift of encouragement and we start encouraging other people and what God has called them to, all of a sudden there's this ripple effect. There is this overflowing of gratitude that wouldn't exist in the body if you didn't use that gift. So it's a stewardship for the glory of God. And God has called us to steward wisely, to steward well, and to steward intentionally. So that's my challenge. That's my prayer, that each one of us, whatever gift, and a lot of us have more than one, two, three, four gifts, whatever they are, pray and ask God. And then let's steward them well for his glory and for his honor, for the eternal good of others. He gets the glory. We get the joy. There's no better enterprise than that. Let's pray. Heavenly Father, thank you for this reality. Thank you that you have given each one of us gifts as a stewardship for your honor and for your glory. May we utilize them in that fashion. And I pray that you would be well pleased as the body of Christ serves as we ought, as you've commanded to each one of us. In Jesus' name, amen.
1: 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For more information, please visit our website. Grace Emmanuel is a Bible-teaching, Bible-believing, fellowshipping church with ministry to children, youth, young adults, families, and our seniors, all making up a wonderful family of believers called by Jesus to follow close, to love well, to serve strong, and to reach far. We pray that you will be overwhelmed this week by the knowledge of all God has given you. We pray that his giving nature will be reproduced in you. May you see this week the glory of trusting God as you give him all. And we hope that you will visit with us soon.

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1: I'm going to look forward to being there on Sunday night, which will be my birthday night. So that'll be kind of a nice birthday present.
2: Wow.
1: Yeah.
2: So tell us another story of one of these young people. People love stories. They love testimonies.
1: I mean, there was another young man who came from some level of believers, but he had gotten involved in street gangs. He got involved in shooting somebody. The guy didn't die. So he wasn't charged with murder, but he was charged with something else. And then somehow, miraculously, it was like maybe a first offense that the judge who had been putting all these other people in jail before him in this jail setting, he said, oh, this was a woman. He said, I don't want to see you back in my courtroom. And he basically gave the guy a break. And there was no reason for him to do that based upon this person's testimony. And so he didn't end up going to jail, and God ended up turning his life around. But there were just so many beautiful stories of these young people and all the things that they had, you know, gotten into and then God had gotten, had set them free from. And so the beauty of this relationship with Christ is, you know, it's not going to be over till it's over. You know, God has work for us to do. He has work to do in us. I mean, hey, there's still things God's working on in me, and listening to all these kids, you know, most of them have certain things God's still working on them, but the testimonies were just really beautiful. And I'm going to hear some more tonight. We're going to have a service again tonight, a healing service. Yeah.
2: Oh, where will that service
1: be? That'll be at Victory Church in Albany on Vly Road off of Central Avenue in Albany, New York.
2: Well, great. So, all right. Now, there were some other subjects we wanted to broach today. I like testimonies and stories.
1: Well, how about a good one for any person who's married, having some trouble with issues in their marriage? I have something that you mentioned, my wife, Ann.
2: Yes, please.
1: Ann said something to me that was really profound.
2: Yeah.
1: I mean, and it's true about every relationship we have. And I don't know. I don't know if we were having an argument or whatever. I don't think we're having an argument. I think we're just talking. And she said something to me that was just wonderful. And this is something for you to think about regarding whether it's your wife, your son, your daughter. It's a challenge. She said, David, she said, the way you treat me is the way you treat Jesus. Wow. And I thought, that is absolutely true. In light of the body of Christ, Jesus said, we're all part of this universal body of Christ. So if you're part of the body, Rhett, and I treat you harshly, you're a part of Jesus's body. I'm being mean to you. I'm being mean to Jesus. You make up his body. And so Ann made the point to me that the way I treat other people is the way I'm treating Jesus. So wake up.
2: Okay, Paul did say that. He said, esteem others greater than self. And this is a hard lesson to learn. It's taken me 70 years. I'm still learning and becoming, but it's to try, if I'm in a situation, to understand if there's one person in the room or there's 10 people in the room, if I'm pleasing to my Lord and Savior, Jesus, I'm really first and foremost supposed to put them, I'm in service of others above self. And therein find my joy. It's much more joyful than for me to be worried. Like recently, I went into a meeting. I'll make a little confession here. I went into a meeting and I was worried about a place where I usually sit in this big, it's a big square of seats. And I sit right in one place. I go there all the time. And I actually kind of pushed by this other guy. There are two guys walked in ahead of me and they were talking to the greeter. Which I didn't even notice. And as it turns out, she's a friend of mine. And so I went back and got greeted by her later on. But I pushed by selfishly and then found out, well, hardly anybody was seated anyway. There was my seat. I took my seat. And then the whole time during that meeting, I thought, that guy over there must think I'm a jerk the way I pushed to around his left side to get to my seat. And, you know, and I said, there you go again. See, you put yourself first. And I said, there's no joy in that. So somebody else took that seat. Big deal. You know, we like our little cubicle. This is the seat that I always sit in. This is where I go. That's my pew. Hey, there's a new family in town. They're sitting in my seat in church. Hey, get out of there. No.
1: Well, I'm proud of you, Rhett. That's great that you have that self-awareness that sometimes we don't have enough of.
2: Yeah. Yeah, and it's much more.
1: One thing the Lord showed me, this is one thing he showed me, Rhett, when I'm working with people. I believe God said, look, when you look at your sons, Jeffrey and Josh, they can make all sorts of mistakes, but you love them anyway, right? Well, God said to me, I want you looking at everybody like they're your son or your daughter. And when you look at them, I want you to be proud of them. I want you to look at them like I look. God says, I see people through the blood of Jesus. He sees us like a proud father. And so the Lord's really told me, when I look at you, I should look at you with a sense of hope and anticipation that something good's going to happen, not only for me, but for you.
2: And I remember one time I was feeling like I wanted to maybe be corrective to certain people or point out their sin. And the Lord said that these were unsaved people. And the Lord said, wait a second. You have seen God. They have not. Now, I haven't seen him, but in other words, spiritually seen him because I've been rebirthed and I'm growing in him. So it was like he was saying, you're the servant to those people. I didn't send you to judge those people. Demonstrate the love of Jesus to them. And it's hard not to do that. So we have to be very careful. You know, I just went and I took a class in Pennsylvania on the book of John. I've always wanted to read the book of John. I mean, I've read the book of John, but really get into it depth with scholars. And I was really pleased that I went to this training place where they train up future pastors and stuff. And no one seemed to be puffed up. And I was surprised because a lot of academics or quote unquote scholarly people, can sometimes, because they have a greater intellect in a certain area, they can get to thinking maybe they're superior to the average Joe like me. But what they don't know is the average Joe like me and the average Jane or Joe out there who's listening to this or viewing this, you too have special gifts. You know you do. None of us get all the gifts. So no one really has the right to be puffed up, because even the Bible does say knowledge puffeth up. So watch out, because the Bible also said, let he who thinks he knows anything understand he or she has begun to know nothing. We're talking about an eternity of growing. It never ends. So let he who thinks he or she knows anything understand they've begun to know nothing. You are not called to be in judgment of others, just like I see a lot of people judging other ministries. You know, there's a guy who speaks a lot about having positive thoughts and positive thinking, and they say, well, you know, he doesn't really bring up the sin a lot. Well, for some people, somebody like that might be the last door before hell. So I would suggest that no matter who you are, don't judge another person's ministry. The Bible says, who are you to judge another man's servant? Well, if somebody is, working for the Lord, back off. Some people get all involved in this. Their whole ministry is like getting on YouTube or getting in front of the church and putting, stop. Stop. Stop with the division. Leave it up to God. You're not Jesus. Thank God you're not Jesus. And thank God Almighty I'm not Jesus. We are called to bring the healing balm to others. And if you have something against a brother, stop talking about it. Go and see that person face to face.
1: Well, I think that's true. I would say this, in the idea of health, right? If you are having trouble with what you're eating, you go see a nutritionist maybe who's really knowledgeable about what you should eat to be healthy. And I think in light of our walk with God, we should be aware of, again, that community. You want to be careful. If you're an alcoholic, don't go to the bar to get fellowship and community. If you have trouble with women and you're single, don't go to a bar where there are a lot of single women hanging out that probably aren't Christians. So I think in light of what you said, it is very important that regarding community or our diet, be it our spiritual diet, our physical diet, we need to be careful that we're getting a good, well-balanced diet. And I think people, Rhett, truly many times are concerned that people don't have a healthy diet, whether it's too much people contact, not enough people contact, too much hobbies, not enough church, not enough prayer. You know, the idea with Christ is he strikes a balance. So I understand what you're saying. I don't think we're not called to attack. We're called to build up. Love edifies.
2: Yes.
1: And so instead of wasting our time attacking other people, why don't you go out and help somebody today? Be a blessing to somebody today. Maybe you can call somebody today that you've been thinking about, and you just should call them and say, hey, I'm thinking about you. I've been praying for you. Is everything okay? And
2: yeah.
1: I'm going to do the same.
2: Well, right now we have about a minute and a half left. I'm going to give you, maybe 30, 40 seconds so it's succinct and to the point. But could you please lead? Someone's listened to this broadcast today. Maybe they need the Lord. Maybe they have not had the born-again experience. Folks, if you don't know that you're born again, you're not. Okay? You will know that you know somewhere within you that you have been birthed. And Jesus said, make sure you're born from above. I wish above all things that thou were either hot or cold, because if you're lukewarm, I shall spew thee out of my mouth. So, David, lead us in a prayer of salvation, okay?
1: This sounds like this. Let's just have a conversation with God. God, I'm a sinner. I've had issues and trouble in my life. I've fallen short of your glory. This is just a conversation you can have right now at any time and say, God, I'm a sinner. I've fallen short. You sent your son, Jesus. I come today to say I believe in Jesus Christ, the Son of God, the Son of Man, the living God, and I ask him for mercy. Forgive me of my sins. Restore me to a life of abundance and joy and peace. I'm asking you, Father, to come into my heart through the power of the Holy Spirit. Fill me up with love, joy, and peace today as I commit my life to you. I surrender my life to you. I ask you to make something of my life. I ask you to fill me with purpose and peace and joy and all the things, God, that only you can give me. I surrender my life today, and I ask you to come into my life. Lead me, guide me the rest of my days, that I would serve you and love you and find fulfillment and the abundant life you promised. And we pray these things in the mighty name of Jesus. And we ask you, Holy Spirit, to fill that one today with all the goodness of God in the mighty name of Jesus. Amen.
2: And remember, folks, it's a new day. If you want it to be, I'm Red Palmer. We've been talking with my lifelong friend, David Usher, and we wish the best for you. So tell all the world about Jesus. And remember, if it's a new day. If you want it to be, you can always start your day over. God bless you. We'll see you next time. I'm Red Palmer.

0: Tune in again Monday at 3 a.m., 7 a.m., or 3 p.m. I'm your host, Rhett Palmer, and this is A New Day.
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0: Baruch Hashem Adonai. Blessed is the name of the Lord. This is Cynthia West with For Such a Time as This. Shalom, shalom. For such a time as this, I declare these words into the atmosphere. I repeat Psalm 2 verse 10 now. Therefore, O ye kings, act wisely. Be instructed and warned, O ye rulers of the earth. Serve the Lord with reverent awe and worshipful fear. Hallelujah. Jeremiah 5. Now hear this, O foolish people without heart, who have eyes but do not see, who have ears but do not hear. God says, Isaiah 46, I am God and there is none like me, declaring the end and the result from the beginning and from the ancient times, the things which have not yet been done, saying, my purpose will be established and I will do all that pleases me and fulfills my purpose. And because the spirit of truth is here, the spiritual reverential fear of Almighty God is also here. So, child of God, with Paul, I pray that the eyes of your heart, the very center and core of your being, may be enlightened, flooded with light by the Holy Spirit, so that you will know and cherish the hope, the divine guarantee, the confident expectation to which he has called you, the riches of his glorious inheritance in the saints, God's people. And so that you will begin to know what the immeasurable and unlimited and surpassing greatness of his active spiritual power is in us who believe. I remind you, all is written in the Bible. So I encourage you in Jesus' name, read or listen to your Bible. I encourage you to not be weary in well-doing. Stay in the truth. Speak Jesus. Pray Jesus. Shout Jesus. Worship Jesus no matter what. Yes, right now in the midst of the evil chaos that Satan for such a time as this is vomiting on the earth around us. It is your responsibility to read or listen to your Bible, to keep your lamps filled with Holy Spirit oil, to know the truth and to fight the good fight. Hallelujah. Our Jesus, our Savior, our Lord and King is coming back for his bride, his glorious church. Ephesians chapter 5, so that he might present the church to himself in glorious splendor, without spot or wrinkle or any such thing. And if you would like Jesus to be your Lord and Savior, ask with me now, Holy Spirit, please show me Jesus and let Jesus be seen in me. Now, Holy Spirit will do the rest. I pray God's divine protection and guidance over President Trump, his cabinet and his advisors, and everyone and everything pertaining to them. Common sense is a wonderful thing. Israel is forever. Shalom, shalom.
1: Jesus loves me, this I know.
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1: May God bless you richly in the name of Jesus Christ. This is Reverend Dave Boston, and I welcome you to our presentation of Follow His Sandals. As this is a Christian radio station, perhaps it goes without saying whose sandals we are endeavoring to follow more closely, but that would be those of our loving Lord Jesus Christ. As I have often said, the last perfect guy blew out of here almost 2,000 years ago. This show is about our working together in the Bible to help each of us more closely follow our Lord Jesus Christ. Let's get started. Well, God bless you in the name of Jesus Christ. Reverend Dave Boston with you here from sunny South Florida. Certainly blessed to be here with you. I've been thinking a lot, listening to past broadcasts, and we talk about, reading the Bible, and I've been very insisted on that we all should read the book, right? Read the Bible. And, it's great. You go to a church, you're there with your pastor for an hour or two maybe, but then you're home for the other 6.5 days of the week, right? And I thought, we want to be in touch with God all the time. And one of the verses that always comes to my mind with that is in 2 Timothy. So let's take a look, please. 2 Timothy chapter 3. And what I want to talk about today is why. Why do we want to read the Bible? What's so important about us that we want to do that? Why is it important? We'll look at that a little bit. 2 Timothy chapter 3, we'll pick it up in verse 16. It says, all Scripture is given by inspiration of God. A Greek translation that is God-breathed. God-breathed. It's for His soul. And it's profitable. The Scripture is profitable for doctrine, for reproof, for correction, for instruction in righteousness. You see, instruction in righteousness is made up of doctrine, knowing what's right, and then reproof when you're not doing it right, and then correction when you need to be brought back to what's believing right. See? So all of these make up instruction in righteousness. And isn't that what we want to be, especially if we're going to follow our Lord Jesus Christ? If we want to follow His sandals, what do we have to do? We have to be instructed in righteousness. And it's not a one-time thing where it happens when you're 10 years old and you don't need to worry about it again. I'm constantly learning, constantly, remembering things that we need to know. And it's just critically important that we continue to look at God's Word. But look at verse 17, too. So this Bible is instruction in righteousness, right? But look at verse 17. Here's why God had it written. He didn't do it for the royalties, right? Here's the reason, that the man of God, right, the man or woman who stands for God, may be complete, thoroughly equipped for every good work. Yeah, see, the Bible was written for you so that you could be the best you can be for our Lord Jesus Christ. Isn't that great? I mean, God could have let us just wander in the aimless in the desert, right? Just kind of wandering around trying to find Him. But what God did was very loving. He wrote the Scriptures, had the Scriptures written, right? He inspired them to be written down. And His purpose was that those of us who would read it and think about it and work it in our minds, we could be complete, thoroughly equipped for every good work. We all want to serve God, right? You want God to be pleased with you? Well, you got to know what to do then, don't you? You got to know what that's going to entail. Look at 2 Peter, please. 2 Peter. See one more on this one. 2 Peter, please. And this is in chapter 1. Again, just a great section about God's Word here. We'll pick it up in chapter 1, verse 1. It says, Simon Peter, a bondservant and apostle of Jesus Christ, verse 2. To those who have obtained like precious faith with us, by the righteousness of our God and Savior Jesus Christ. Verse 2, grace and peace be multiplied to you while you're sleeping. No, grace and peace be multiplied to you when? In the knowledge of God and of Jesus our Lord. Well, if the Bible is the knowledge of God, right, if it's God's heart to us, it's what He wants us to know, look what happens when we read it. We get better at it. It says grace and peace are multiplied to us. Multiplied to us. Why is that? Well, because when you understand God's Word, you understand life. God is the author of life. Sorry for you atheists who don't believe in God, but He did. He authored life. So consequently, He knows how to live it and operate it correctly, like any inventor would. If you invented a machine that you invented, you'd know best how to use it, right? Well, God invented life that way. And the Bible is the instruction manual on how to live life correctly. Now, can you survive without knowing God? Well, you can live, whether you can survive, right? But you won't live life to the fullest, and that's the point. God wants you to have life to the fullest. Look at verse 2 again. It says, grace and peace be multiplied to you in the knowledge of God and of Jesus our Lord. Look at verse 3. As his divine power has given to us, look at this, all things that pertain to life and godliness. Where? Through the cartoons? No. Through the newspapers? Nope. Through what? The knowledge of him who called us by glory and virtue. You see, his divine power has given unto us all things that pertain to life and godliness. Again, through what? The knowledge of him. Well, where's the knowledge of God? Well, the only accurate knowledge of God is what he authored. Remember, we saw back in 2 Timothy, God authored the scriptures that we would know him, that we could know, we could have everything we need to live life correctly. Look at verse 4, please. Verse 4, talking about this knowledge of God, verse 4 says, by which we have been given to us exceedingly great and precious promises, that through these you may be partakers of the divine nature, having escaped the corruption that is in the world through lust. You see, God has given promises in his word. God has promised us things, and if we read God's word, we can find out about it, we can know what he wants, and it can be great for us to live life correctly. I was thinking about, look at Psalm 37 for a second. Psalm 37. There's a whole lot of these ones, but we'll start in Psalm 37. But one of the reasons we want to understand God's word and read God's word is so we can know his heart. You know, you think about you ever heard people say, well, trust God. Oh, you got to trust God, right? Oh, just trust God. Okay, fine. Well, when do you trust somebody? You know, how and when do you trust somebody? Do you just trust any stranger off the street? Someone says, hey, give me a buck and I'll give you $1 million. Oh, okay, here you go. Right? No. You don't just trust people because they want you to trust them. You trust people when they've earned it, haven't they? Right? And usually a couple of things with that. Number one is they tell you what they're doing. Number two, you see their heart behind what they're doing. Like, why would you trust God unless you knew he was a good God, number one, and that he would be there for you when you need him? Look at Psalm 37. We'll pick it up and right in verse 1. It says, do not fret because of evildoers, nor be envious of the workers of iniquity. For they shall soon be cut down like the grass and wither as the green herb. Look at verse 3. Trust in the Lord and do good. Dwell in the land and feed on his faithfulness. Delight yourself also in the Lord, and he shall give you the desires of your heart. Commit your way to the Lord. Trust also in him, and he shall bring it to pass. So here's a promise God's made. Look, if you'll trust him, if you'll look to him, right, and commit your way to him and trust in him and do good, then he will give you the desires of your heart. But then look at verse 5 again. Commit your way to the Lord. Trust also in him, and he shall bring it to pass. You see, we trust in him. See? Now why? Why would you trust in God? Well, you have to know him first, wouldn't you? You have to know who God is and what he's like, right, of course? And then once you know who he is, then you listen to his word. Is he trustworthy? You don't just trust anybody who comes along and wants to be trusted, but you do trust those who are trustworthy. And trust me when I tell you there is no one more trustworthy than God Almighty. Let's see, take your Bibles, look at 1 John, please, chapter 4. 1 John, chapter 4. We're coming back to Psalms, so don't go too far, but we're going to go to 1 John, please. 1 John, chapter 4. Just gives an idea of who God is. Why should we trust him? Well, look at chapter 4, and we'll pick it up in verse 8. It says, he who does not love does not know God, for God is love. Now, interestingly, it doesn't say God is loving or that God loves, right? Both of which would be true. But it says God is love. And that's important if we're going to trust him, isn't it? It's important to know that he is love, which means he's all about loving you and doing for you what you need. He's love. Let's keep reading here. Look at verse 9, please. In this, the love of God was manifested toward us, that God has sent his only begotten Son into the world that we might live through him. So why did God send Jesus into the world? That we might live through him. That's the idea, right? In this is love, verse 10. Not that we loved God, but that he loved us and sent his Son, Jesus, to be the propitiation or payment or offering for our sins. Beloved, if God so loved us, we ought also to love one another. Yeah, see, God is love, and God went first, right? God didn't wait for us to come along and say, hey, I want to be a Christian, so what can we do here? No, God loved us first. He sent Jesus for us, right? And it says in verse 10 again, in this is love. See, not that we loved God. We didn't love him first, and he owed us something, right? No, God went first. He gave his son to be the propitiation or the payment, the sin offering for our sins. He was the offering for our sins. And of course, verse 11 makes a lot of sense. If, beloved, if God so loved us, we ought also to do what? Love one another. Yeah, of course, right? Jump down to verse 16. Verse 16 says, and we have known and believed the love that God has for us. God is love. There it is again. God is love. And he who abides in love abides in God and God in him. You see, God is love. He's not sort of love. He's not loving. Like he has good days and bad days. Like he's good today, but tomorrow he could really get upset and have a hurricane destroy your house. No, that's not God. God is always loving and kind and always wants your best interest in mind. He always cares about what you want. Like I said in 2 Timothy, right, the man of God could be fully equipped, right? Having everything be complete, fully equipped for every good work. God doesn't want us going through life haphazardly. He doesn't want us going through life in a big question mark. And he certainly doesn't want us to worry because we don't know anything about him. He wants us to know him and his heart for us. That's always been God's way. And how about God loving us again? How about chapter 3, since we're in the neighborhood? 1 John chapter 3. There are times in Scripture where God will say, you want to know how much I love you? Here it is. Here's how much I love you. And one of these verses is right here in 1 John chapter 3. Look at verse 1. It says, behold what manner of love the Father hath bestowed on us. I don't know what's coming here. God says, behold, you want to know what kind of love I have for you? Watch this, right? Behold, look at it. Take a look at it. Behold what manner of love the Father hath bestowed on us. What? He's going to give us pizza? Is that right? Sub sandwiches for lunch? No. Bigger than that. Even hard to believe, but it is. It's bigger than that. The Father hath bestowed on us that we should be called children of God. Now, in your Greek texts, the most common Greek text is another phrase. It's been omitted here in King James and in New King James. But it says that we should be called the children of God, and that is what we are. That's in the original Greek text of the Bible. That is what we are. In fact, if you check NIV or some of the other Greek texts, the English versions, they'll have that added in there. And look at verse 2. Beloved, now we are the children of God. Now, not next week, not when you die, now. Now we are the children of God. Now, when you realize that God loves you enough to make you his child, you realize that kind of love that he has for you is amazing, right? That kind of love he has for you is amazing. And that helps us trust him, doesn't it? That helps us know, you know, this God is worth trusting. He's worth serving and doing with. Let's go back to Psalms, please. Back to Psalms. Psalm 33 this time, since we're right in the neighborhood before. Psalm 33. There's so many great... Look at Psalm 33, look at verse 1. Rejoice in the Lord, O you righteous, for praise from the upright is beautiful. Praise the Lord with the harp. Make melody to him with the instrument of 10 strings. Sing to him a new song. Play skillfully with a shout of joy. Why does God ask us to praise him, do you think? Is it because he needs someone to tell him how nice he is? God, you're really nice. Oh, thank you. No. God knows he's nice. He knows he's wonderful. He knows he's love, right? But he asks us to praise him so it takes our focus off ourselves. Not that that's ever a temptation, right? God wants to take our temptation, our focus off ourselves and onto him. So we praise him. We focus on all the good things he's done. Look at verse 4. For the word of the Lord is right. Boom, there it is. The word of the Lord is right. You want to know what's right? The word of the Lord is. Now, if something says, well, I don't believe that. Okay, fine, you don't believe it. But the word of the Lord is right. God's word is correct. You know why? Because God authored it. That's why. You see why he wants us to read it and study? So we see his heart. Verse 5, talking about God, it says, he loves righteousness and truth. I'm sorry, he loves righteousness and justice. The earth is full of the goodness of the Lord. Isn't that amazing? Look down at verse 9, or verse 8. Let all the earth fear the Lord. Let all the inhabitants of the world stand in awe of him. For he spoke, and it was done. He commanded, and it stood fast. The Lord brings the counsel of the nations to nothing. He makes the plans of the peoples of no effect. Look at this. The counsel of the Lord stands forever. The plans of his heart to all generations. Yeah, God didn't just make up this whole human existence, earth thing, right? That's not what happened. God had a plan, and he's bringing it to pass. And one of the great things about that plan is that he had Jesus Christ, you know, born, live, die, right, and raise him from the dead. so that we could have life with him. But this is all God's plan. And when you get down to verse 12, it says, blessed is the nation whose God is the Lord. Yeah, you want God to be your Lord. You want God to be in charge. Why? Well, that's why we read the Bible. We read God's words, we can see his wonderful heart to us. Look at Psalm 34, please. Psalm 34. So many great verses here. We can't get to all of them. Well, we'll try. Psalm 34. I love Psalm 34. This is the Psalm of David, again, by revelation. God authored this. Verse 1 says, I will bless the Lord at all times. His praise shall continually be in my mouth. My soul shall make its boast in the Lord. The humble shall hear of it and be glad. Oh, magnify the Lord with me, and let us exalt his name together. I sought the Lord, and he heard me and delivered me from all my fears. Yeah, see, that's who God is. That's who he is. He's the kind of God who will deliver you from your fears. He's the kind of God that will be there for you. But you wouldn't know that if you didn't read the Bible, would you? I mean, maybe your pastor would hit that verse, but as you can see from your Bible, it's a good-sized book. Your pastor doesn't have time to teach the whole book every week, does he? Right? Or even one section sometimes. But God's word is there for us. We can always look at it ourselves. We can read it ourselves. We can get excited about it and say, oh, this is what God says about us. Look at verse 4 again. I sought the Lord, and what? He forgot about me? No. He heard me and delivered me from all my fears. They looked to him and were radiant, and their faces were not ashamed. This poor man cried out, and the Lord heard him and saved him out of all his troubles. Yeah, God hears us. When you pray, God hears you. You know how big a deal that is? I know growing up, I was brought up in a major church, and I didn't know if God heard me when I prayed. I really didn't. I used to make bargains with God. You know, I'd lose something. I'd say, God, if you help me find it, I'll say 75 of these prayers or 20 of those prayers or something. And amazingly, sometimes God would help me find it. And then, of course, I'm stuck doing all these prayers. But it wasn't the right relationship I wanted to have with God. See, God's heart is that he wants us to have that, to know him, which, of course, we do that through his word. And then we can pray and we talk to God. We know what he wants because his word says so. He wrote it down. And look at verse 8, one of my favorite verses in the Bible. Verse 8, it says, oh, taste and see that the Lord is good. Blessed is the man who trusts in him. Yeah, exactly. God says, look, taste and see. Try it. Try God out. See if I won't be there for you. See? Blessed is the man who trusts in the Lord. And I love that because it says, oh, taste and see that the Lord is good. See, there's no question. God is really good. He really is. That's who he is. He's all good, all love. That's who he is. Now, the world sometimes will try to get us to think differently. Well, yeah, but if you sin, then God doesn't really care about you that much. Or, yeah, but you made a mistake over here. Well, the Bible's clear, too. The last perfect guy blew out of here a couple thousand years ago, right? The rest of us need help. The rest of us need forgiveness. The rest of us need God's grace and mercy, and thank God we have it. How do we know we have it? Guess, it's in the Bible, right? It's in the Bible, which is why I keep saying, let's read the book, right? Because the more you read God's word, the more you see his heart, the more you see his desire to bless you. Look at verse 15 before we leave Psalm 34. Verse 15, the eyes of the Lord are on the righteous, and his ears are open to their cry. Verse 17, the righteous cry out, and the Lord hears and delivers them out of all their troubles. So verse 15 said, the eyes of the Lord are on the righteous. So God sees, right? His ears are open to their cry. He listens. He hears, right? Verse 17, the righteous cry out. The Lord hears and does what? Delivers them. See, God watches, listens, hears, and delivers. Now, is that something you didn't know yesterday? Well, see, that's why God's word is so amazing. It says in Psalm 138, you have to turn there, but it says that God magnified his word above all his name. In other words, God's word is huge to God. And he authored it for a reason. He authored it so you would know his heart. You know, if you had children or if you met someone for the first time, you'd want them to know who you are, right? How would you tell them about yourself? We'd say, I'm trying to do this, I'm that. That's what God does in his Bible. God in the Bible tells us about his heart for us. He tells us how much he cares about us, what he wants for us. And that's an amazing thing. The more you read, where do you find it? Yes, you heard it in the Bible. Let's look at Romans chapter 8, please. Romans chapter 8, another great section of the Bible. And hopefully we can finish it before the end of the show. If not, we'll come back next week and finish it. But we'll try to finish it today if we can. Romans 8 is a fabulous chapter. All kinds of good things in here. Let's look at verse 15. Again, this whole chapter is amazing. But look at verse 15. For you did not receive the spirit of bondage again to fear, but you received the spirit of adoption by whom we cry out, Abba, Father. Abba is an Aramaic word, and basically it means daddy. It's a very endearing term. But with that spirit we have within us, we can talk to God not just as some mystical being somewhere out in space, but he's our father. He's our spiritual dad. And he loves us that much. We saw about in 1 John, right? He wanted to show us how much he loved us. So what did he do? He made us his kids, right? I mean, think about that. God could have said, look, I love you. I'll give you $10 a week, right? Or I love you. I'll get you all the clothespins you need to hang your clothes outside. Because I'm dating myself with that one, I know. I guess we don't use clothespins anymore. But we did back in the day. Some of you remember. Or am I the only one? Maybe that. But God could have said, hey, I love you so much, I'll give you pizza every day for lunch. I love you so much, I'll give you a salad, you know, whatever. But God says, look, I'm going to make you my children. And when God makes us his children, what he's saying is, I'm going to be here for you. I'm going to do this for you. Whenever you need me, I'll be here. I will hear your prayer. I will answer when I pray to you, when you pray to me. And that's amazing if you think about it, right? Okay, back in Romans. We better get cracking here. Romans chapter 8 again. Let's jump down to verse 28, please. Verse 28. And this is just a great section about God's heart to his people. Verse 28, it says, and we know that all things work together for good to those who love God, to those who are the called according to his purpose. See, God knows his people. God knows his children. He knows your name. He knows everything about you, right? It's like I've told my kids, God knows everything about me and he still loves me, which is a pretty remarkable example of his love anyway, right? Verse 29, for whom he foreknew, he also predestined to be conformed to the image of his son, that he, the son, might be the firstborn among many brethren. So look what God's saying here. His goal for us Christians is to walk like Jesus Christ. He wants Jesus Christ to be the one, and then we get like him, right? We change ourselves to be like Jesus Christ, which of course ties back to the title of our show, right? Follow his sandals. That's our goal. We want to be like our Lord Jesus Christ. We want to live like he did. See, that's the key. We want to follow his sandals and do what he did. That was God's will for us. Whom God foreknew, again, verse 29, he also predestined to be conformed to the image of his son, that he, the son, Jesus, might be the firstborn among many brethren. Yeah. Moreover, this is talking about us now. This is talking about us. Moreover, whom he predestined, them he also called. Whom he called, these he also justified. And with whom he justified, these he also glorified. This is talking about you. This is what God thinks about you. And again, you wouldn't know this unless what? You listened to the radio station or right, somebody, you read the Bible yourself. And that's why I'm a big believer in reading the Bible. I think our pastors do an amazing job, obviously. But they've got you for an hour or two a week. They don't have you 7 days a week, 4 or 5 hours a day. But you know what? You have your Bible every day. Or if you don't have one, you can get one. Especially now they have them online. You can do all kinds of great stuff, right? But God is that big. Verse 30 again says, moreover, whom he predestined, these he also called. Whom he called, these he also justified. And whom he justified, these he also glorified. Talking about you. Verse 31, look at this great question. What shall we then say to these things? If God is for us, what? Who can be against us? And that's rhetorical. The answer is obvious. Nobody. If God is for you, who can be against you? Nobody. Sorry, nobody. Nobody can be against you because you're God's kid and God loves you and protects you and works and watches out for you. But it's important to see God's heart here. Why is God saying it this way? What shall we then say to these things? If God is for us, who can be against us? Look at verse 32. He who did not spare his own son, that's God, right? But delivered him up for us all,

It is Christ who died and further is risen, who is even at the right hand of God, who, look at this, who also makes intercession for us. Did you know that Jesus Christ prays for you? Yeah, it says here right in the scripture. Christ died, further is risen, who is even at the right hand of God, who also makes intercession for us. Isn't that amazing? Right? And then look at verse 35. Who shall separate us from the love of Christ? Shall tribulation, or distress, or persecution, or famine, or nakedness, or peril, or sword? And the answer is in verse 37. Yet in all these things we're what? More than conquerors through him who loved us. What are we? More than conquerors through him that loved us. You know, and some texts will actually have no. It'll say nay. And all these things were more than conquerors. I think the original King James says that. It answers the question, who shall separate us? Shall any of these separate us? And the answer is no. Verse 37, all these things we are more than conquerors through him who loved us. Then look at 38. For I am persuaded that neither death, nor life, nor angels, nor principalities, nor powers, nor things present, nor things to come, nor height, nor depth, nor any other created thing shall be able to separate us from the love of God which is in Christ Jesus our Lord. If nothing can separate you from the love of God, then guess what? You can't be separated from the love of God. In other words, God loves you. He's not going to stop. Well, I don't want him to love me. Well, that may be the case. Foolish decision, but it's maybe the case. But you know what? You can't get God to stop loving you. He is love, and it's what he does, and you're his kid, and God wants you to understand that. That's why verse 38 says, I am persuaded that neither death, nor life, nor angels, nor principalities, nor powers, nor things present, nor things to come, nor height, nor depth, nor any other created thing shall be able to separate us from the love of God, which is in Christ Jesus our Lord. And you see, the Bible is replete with these kinds of truths from the Word that just tell us how great God feels about you, how much he loves you, how much he's there by your side, whatever you need him to be. Look at Psalm 23. Psalm 23. This one's not in the notes, so it's extra. It's free. I promise you. Psalm 23. It's a famous psalm, right? Psalm 23. And I think many times we don't realize just how great it is. The people talk about it like, oh, it's at funerals and things. Well, that may or may not be the case, but look at Psalm 23. It's really a gorgeous truth. Psalm 23:1. The Lord is my shepherd, I shall not want. He makes me lie down in green pastures. He leads me beside the still waters. This is not talking about a traumatic situation, right? What this is talking about is God always being there for you, right? And he cares about you. He always, he makes to lie down in green pastures. He leads me beside the still waters. Look at verse 3. He restores my soul. That's how God wants to be with you. He wants to restore your soul and be there for you whenever you need him. He leads me in the path of righteousness for his name's sake. Yea, though I walk through the valley of the shadow of death, I will fear no evil, for you are with me, for your rod and your staff, they comfort me. That's why we always get the funerals and these kind of things, right? Look down at verse 6. Surely goodness and mercy shall follow me all the days of my life, and I will dwell in the house of the Lord forever. You see that word follow? It doesn't mean follow like I'm just kind of casual along following here. It means to pursue. See, goodness, God's goodness and mercy will pursue you all the days of your life. Why? Because he loves you. That's why. All right? And it's important that we remember just how much God feels about you so that you're always there when you need him to be there for you. He will always be there. See? All right, last place, Psalm 103. You can't do it. Okay. Psalm 103. Last one here. We won't get the whole thing, but just a couple of verses I wanted to share with you. Psalm 103. Look at verse 1. And this is a famous psalm, too, actually, for Bible scholars, right? It says, bless the Lord, O my soul, and all that is within me, bless his holy name. Bless the Lord, O my soul, and look at this, forget not all his benefits. What if you had to remember them all? What if you had to remember every single thing that God did for you? Right? How would that be? That would be difficult, right? Look what it says. Verse 3. Who forgives all your iniquities, who heals all your diseases, who redeems your life from destruction. Look at this. Who crowns you with loving kindness and tender mercies, who satisfies your mouth with good things so that your youth is renewed like the eagle. See how cool God is here? Look at verse 8. The Lord is merciful and gracious, slow to anger and abounding in mercy. This is our God. This is what we want to learn about from his God's word. This is Reverend Dave Boston. Thanks for joining us today. Tune in next Friday at 4 p.m. as we continue to follow the footsteps of our Lord Jesus Christ. If you have any questions or comments, you can email me at homebible2.

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1: Hello, this is Kingdom Recovery, and I'm James Wrench. Luann won't be with us for a few more weeks. She's in the great state of New York, and she's setting it on fire with the Holy Spirit. So praise God. So I will be filling in. So today we'll be teaching more on just getting closer with God and turn your will and life over to Him. And I want to start with a couple scriptures. And the first one's 1 Corinthians 2:4. In my speech and my preaching was not with enticing words of man's wisdom, but in demonstration of the Spirit and of power, that your faith should not rely in the wisdom of men, but in the power of God. And the next one is 1 Corinthians 4:19. But I will come to you shortly, if the Lord will, and will know not the speech of them which are puffed up, but the power, for the kingdom of God is not in word, but in power. So Paul was making it clear the kingdom of God comes forth in demonstration of power. Now, the Lord has given us the Holy Spirit so we can demonstrate His power. The thing that separates us from all the other religions is the power of God. If you take the miracles out of the Bible, we just have another book, another religion. If you debate somebody into God and they don't develop a relationship, then somebody else can debate them out of God. So we want to demonstrate, and God is calling forth in this hour a demonstration generation. That's us. So when God moves in power, He moves through people. That's the way He set it up, because He wants a relationship with us. So for God to do anything in this earth, He needs a Christian, a son, or sons, to do it. And the problem too is that when Satan is in the earth, he needs a person. So the battle is two kingdoms fight for our life. And what are we releasing? And many of us are releasing both, you know, God on Sunday and kicking the dog on Wednesday or whatever. But so I want to teach on the gifts of the Spirit, just to know Him better, because that's how He moves in power, is through the gifts which He's given us. And He can move through any gift in any person at any time. But He also, most people do have some prominent gifts they don't recognize. So I'm going to go through the gifts and do a little teaching on that and share more. And I'll actually get into knowing the voice of God, because a lot of people are asking God to talk to them out there that God's already talking to you. You just don't know His voice. Be like listening to someone speak another language, and after 3 weeks of them talking and you don't know what they're saying, you just kind of don't even hear them anymore, because we're not knowing. He doesn't speak through words usually. So with that said, we're going to start in 1 Corinthians 12:7. But the manifestation of the Spirit is given to every man to profit withal. For to one is given the word of wisdom. Now this is supernatural wisdom. Elon Musk is like a very wise person. But you can take someone that doesn't know anything, and if God gives them a word of wisdom, it's going to be beyond anything Elon's capable of, because it's supernatural. So it's not just being like a wise person. This is a supernatural gift. You know, give it to you in situations. If you'll get closer to Him, you can do better than studying all the books in the world, if you really get a strong relationship with Him and He shows you how to do things. So the next one is the gift of a word of knowledge by the same Spirit. It's the Holy Spirit that gives us these gifts, and He will use any of us with these gifts at any time, as long as you're His child. So a word of knowledge is actually knowledge you could not know in the natural. And that's supernatural knowledge about a situation. You could be one way it works. There's different ways. You could be in a church and you're a guest there. You don't know anybody and you start standing them up all and telling their names, social security numbers, things like that, or addresses. Now, the thing about it is they already know themselves who they are, what their social security number is, what their address. The only thing is, it's they know you don't know, and that's where the supernatural brings faith in a situation like that. And God uses that many times to bring the people's faith in when they call their diseases out and sicknesses out, that their faith rises too to be healed. So that's one way he uses the word of knowledge. I do want to say that a word of knowledge, even though it's a revelatory gift, is not the gift of prophecy. And I see some people get into error with that, where if I'm listening to somebody, and I'll just give an example. I was in North Fort Pierce about 5 years ago, and it's the most gifted person I've seen of the word of knowledge was there. And I got about 15 different people to go. He stood all but two of them up. They were different nights, and told them their names and what was wrong with them and their doctor's names, things like that, depending if they had doctors. And then he would go into prophecy, and I don't know if he moves in the gift of prophecy. And it's very easy when you're moving like that to start prophesying and not even be flowing in God's gift if you don't have the gift of prophecy, even though he can use the gift of prophecy at any time through anyone. But he had a prominent gift of word of knowledge greater than anything I've seen in person. I mean, I've heard like Paul Kane and stuff, but not in person. And I'll tell you how gifty he was. He said there's at one point he says there's 20 children in prison, and he wanted the mothers to stand up. And 19 women stood up, and he went on and on and on. There's 20. It was getting kind of like crazy because he just would not go. I'm not going until these stand up. Then the lady raises her hand and said, I have two boys in prison. And then he's like, oh, okay. So wasted a lot of time there. But he prophesied they were all going to be released from prison by a certain date. And I don't go to that church. And I just wondered, I was like, God, I hope he's flowing in your gift. I hope he's not speaking in faith. And then they're not released and so on. So the more wisdom we have in these areas I'm going to teach on them, then the better we'll be to operate without getting kind of cuckoo like the church did back in the 70s and 80s, because it got really out of hand. So anyway, for me, when I get a word of knowledge, I a lot of times feel things in other people, and I'll feel a pain. And it happens more out of the church, even though it happens in the church sometimes, where I'll feel a pain and I know it's a pain I don't have. And like I stand in the bank and I said, you have a problem right here on this side of your back right here. The guy's like, yeah, how did you know? And if you get that, because if you listen to this, you might start getting it. I sat in Juanita Folsom's meeting once and she got them, and then it started happening to me immediately. And dreams from God started to happen in a Bob Jones meeting right immediately. So listen to this. The fact you'll understand this, you may start getting these things. So anyway, one thing you don't want to ever do is if you do have that happen and they ask how you know, just say God told you, because he's telling you, but it's not a voice. Like I said earlier, he's speaking to you. But if you try to tell them that you had the pain they had and so on, they're going to think you're cuckoo and just not even let you pray for them, probably. So with that said, the next gift is the gift of faith. Some people have great faith and do mighty things in God, but it's not the gift of faith. The gift of faith is a supernatural gift. The guy, I think of Thurman Scrivener, the guy that was on Sid Roth, said that was the most, got more people healed than anybody he ever met in his life. And he did get so many people healed. He was an awesome man of God, great faith. But that's not necessarily the gift of faith, which you can operate in a gift of faith as a prominent gift, but generally that's a gift that will come on anyone at any time, any place, as God chooses, not us. I believe he had faith from believing the word because he operated in a constant way. So let me look at my notes because I'm going totally off my notes. So that's going to mess me up. 1 second. Right. I do want to say that everyone that gets filled with the Holy Spirit has giftings, and most people don't recognize them. And an easy way to see and find them, what I have people do, and it actually works a lot, is I tell them, like I'm telling y'all, the way you can recognize your gifting is you see the lack of it in other people. Because you think it's normal. And then say you have discernment. Like I had discernment at a low level before I was filled with the Spirit. You kind of have the prompting of your gift, a lot of them, before you're filled with the Spirit. People that are strong prophetic, usually they had a little intuitive before they were filled with the Spirit. But it wasn't like when they were operating in it after they're filled with the Spirit. And I had discernment. My mother had it. It wasn't like after I was given that gift where I started seeing spirits and delivering people, but I could just know people. Like you could know me and I'd say, you'd say, I'm going to go into business with so-and-so. I'm like, are you out of your mind? What's wrong with it? Well, I wouldn't go into business with that guy. Why? What's wrong with him? And, well, I don't even know what to say. I just know, because that's the way discernment works. So if you look at what people are lacking, you know, or they need, you may have a gift of evangelism and think everybody needs to be witnessing more to get people saved. And evangelists, if you have a gift of teaching, then you think everybody needs to disciple everybody, and the people evangelizing are not doing a good job because they're letting them fall by the wayside. And you could send an evangelist and a teacher through a neighborhood, and 45 minutes, the evangelist is back. He led 30 people to the Lord, and the teacher's still at the first house, discipling. That's just the way, it's just two different gifts. And we need all of them working together. That's why the Bible says the hand can't say to the eye, I'm not the eye, and so on. You know the scripture. So I still have not got back to my notes. Let's see here. The next is gifts of healing. Now I hear people say that when someone's healed instantly, I've seen a lot of broken bones instantly healed. I've seen some broken many places instantly healed. And I constantly say that's a miracle, but I don't know for sure if that's just an instant healing. You know, I don't want to ever exaggerate God's gifts. I know if an organ grows back where there is no organ, I pray for a lady who had a metal rod that bent her finger. The man had turned back to, you know, bone, and the next day her finger worked again. So I would call that a miracle, but I don't know about instant healings, if they're miracles or not. Tumor disappears under your hand. Is that a miracle? I don't know. It may just be a healing. And I don't want to exaggerate, because exaggeration slows down the anointing in your life. There's so much exaggeration right now in the body of Christ. We're just not moving in much power. Even me, I've seen so many miracles, but I'm really not moving where we should move in 2,000 years after the disciples. You know, we should be really changing the world. So anyway, I want to explain the gift of healing. I want to give some testimonies of healing. I just think that could help people, because I want to explain some things about it, but I need to give the testimonies first and then explain the difference between disease and healing injuries, that there's spiritual roots. There's, you get into areas with disease where there's things causing the problem, and then you wonder why nobody with this kind of disease is healed, but you're seeing cancer heal, because cancer is not a disease. That's not really, it can be involved with unforgiveness, but you know, it doesn't have to be. It's not like if your white corpuscles are attacking your body, they attack your joints, you got arthritis. They attack your colon, you got Crohn's. If they attack your pancreas, then you have diabetes. So your white corpuscles are taking a signal from you and attacking yourself. That's a little different. We're going to get into that. But first, I want to give some testimonies. I'm going to say some names. I meant to call him. I'm sure they don't mind. I hope he's listening. Many people on here probably know Sid Carlton. He's kind of well known. I had burnt my arm really bad. And when I went into the, I went to the walk-in clinic, and they tried to get me to go to the emergency room, and I kept, or just kept trying to talk them into looking at it, kept, and I was telling them God's going to heal it. I just needed something for the pain. So they took care of it, bandaged it up, and I was praying and gave me a shot, and somebody had to give me a ride home. And when I woke up, there was no pain. And they gave me a prescription for Percocet, so I thought I should have pain. So Monday when I went in to get the bandages changed, the lady looks up and the big smile. She says, I know you're in pain. I said, no, praise God, I got a miracle. I was wondering if it's supposed to hurt. It don't hurt at all. And she rolls her eyes purposely for me to look, thinking I'm being, you know, like, oh, right. So I go back and she takes the bandages off and she's trying to clean it, barely touching it. And she's like, I'm just talking to her because it does not hurt. And it's purple mush. And she looks at me real upset and says, I know that's hurting you. I said, what? I know that's hurting you. I say, give me that gauze. She said, what? I said, give me the gauze. She puts it in my hand. And I stood up and just rubbed it as from my knuckles to my elbows, fast and hard as I could. And the skin went down. It's hanging a foot off my arm, jiggling. I'm on the mush. And I'm just saying, you see that? That don't hurt at all. And she ran out of the room shaking. And came back with the other nurse and wanted me to show her, and I got to pray with him every time I go there. So I ran into Sid Carlton, and he goes, man, what happened to your arm? And I lifted the bandage up. He said, man, you're going to be scarred for life. I said, no, there's not going to be any scars. God already healed it. And he just looked at me like I was crazy. I'd worked on his part for his race car for him, and I trained him a little in boxing. I used to box. I had a ranked number two guy in the world train me, actually. And so he had taught me some good stuff. So I was teaching him and about 10 people that were getting ready for Tough Man Contest. I tried to teach him one of them and it just grew. And I had all these people coming and is behind a tattoo parlor. He was wanting to make it a business. Let's start charging. I was like, no, I'm not doing that. And anyway, that's how I met him. I had met him, but that's how I got to know him a little better. So this is like 2 years after that. And he calls me about 6 months after my arm was healed. And he had saw my arm that it was healed. And I didn't realize it really took him back because he seen me and I showed him, but I didn't think he thought nothing of it. Well, about 6 months after that, he calls me and says, can you come out to my house? I said, sure. So I went out there and I'd never been to his house. We weren't that close. And he was in a lockdown neck brace, not a pad around, locks your whole head in. And he said he was riding his four wheeler and wrecked and laying on his head and couldn't move. And when he got to the hospital, he could move by the time he got there. So they x-rayed him. And he had a cracked vertebrae in his neck, so they sent him for an MRI. So he had the MRI, got sent home in the neck brace, and I am talking to him out there at his house, and he's telling me what happened. And his fingers are numb, his head's locked down, and he told me what all happened. He said, I was just wondering, he said, that what happened with your arm, that's the real deal. Anybody else would have been scarred for life. Can you pray for my neck? I said, sure. So I prayed for his neck. Instantly feeling came back in his fingers. That Thursday, he goes for his MRI results, and the lady says, we're going to have to operate on you. You have a disc way out on your neck. So he takes the neck brace off and says, move your head side to side till it hurts. He moves his head side to side. She goes, doesn't that hurt? He says, no. She said, I've never seen this before. Just try and move it up and down. You won't really, I guess the way the disc is, you wouldn't be able to go up and down. She goes, just move it till it hurts, though. He looked straight up, straight down, stood up, and her eyes are real big. He said, I don't need no operation. I'm out of here. And he walked out, and he fought in the Tough Man contest a month later. And he wasn't really serving the Lord. I led him through the sinner's prayer. I said, man, he's got more faith than the Christians I'm praying with. And I'm going to get a couple more. And then we're going to get into teaching a little on spiritual roots. And that'll involve a little deliverance. But my brother, I'll just tell this other one. I had this friend of mine wanted me to know if I'd pray for his brother-in-law. His shoulders were messed up. And he brought him over to look at my race cars. He's trying to sneak up on him. Didn't tell him he wanted me to pray for him. They were doing MRIs on him. And I talked to him for a couple hours about the cars. And when we got done, I said, I talked to him a little about healing. Because he kept telling me he didn't want to get out of here with that stuff. That ain't real. So I said, can I pray for you? He says, well, what do I do? I said, you don't do nothing. Just sit there. I pray for him. I told him to move his shoulders. And he lifts his shoulder around. He's like, this is crazy. This is crazy. And then he come back with his wife. Like, it's like a day or two later. And her hips are out of line. Her back's hurt. So I sat her down and had him hold her feet. Instead of me holding them, so they can't think I'm doing anything. And her leg's pretty short. And when I spoke to the spine to line up, her back moved and made the short leg shorter. And so it was moved up pretty good. It was already about an inch short, I think. Memory's correct. Anyway, it starts going shorter. And he's shaking. He looks like he's going to pass out. And I said, that's okay. Reason her back hips are so out of line is her leg was so short and she's been walking around on that for 45 years. So I said, Lord, grow her leg out. And he's holding her leg and it grows out. And then he's really shaking. And then he's like, this is crazy. I said, no, this is normal Christianity. You can do the same thing. We can all do this. We're just scared to try it. We just don't understand. And there is things you need to know. I'll get into it. Because long begging prayers don't work. Long prayers don't work. Unforgiveness can block healings in Christians. It doesn't block. I've only one time ever had it block in a non-believer. I don't know why it did him because I've prayed for hundreds, maybe thousands. Anyway, I said, you ought to come check our church out. You'll learn how to do things like this. He came to church and they locked into church. They teach in church and they've been there 10 years. So see, that's the power of the gospel. Whereas I might have talked him into saying the sinner's prayer. And I'm not saying anything's wrong with that. That's opening the door. That's how I came in. But demonstration, seeing God is real, and experiencing God is just a different level. And a lot of people sell out when they know he's real. And one time I was talking to God because I'd prayed for someone, and then they got arrested, and they'd been a pretty dramatic healing. And I said, Lord, am I just throwing your

keep doing what you're doing. So I have. So anyway, let me see here. I have a woman that I had to take some papers over to recently, and she's had one of them shoes. Her leg was 1.5 inches short, and I said, "Can I pray for you?" And she didn't know I was going to pray for a leg, and I'm just thinking she knew. I just do it so much I wasn't even thinking. And she didn't. She barely knew me. She'd met me once or twice from this other person, and she's 80 years old, and she's a healthy 80 years old. She's doesn't look it either, but she sits there, and I got down and took her feet, and I only know this because I heard her give the testimony in a church. She was thinking, this guy is weird. What is he doing? And then I took her feet and I said, "Can you take your shoes off? Because I want to see when the legs even." And I had that big sole in the one. And she said, in the church, she's saying, and I thought, this is really getting weird. And then I said to watch it. I tell people to watch it. And God usually has me sit them down when he heals them and lines their back up. And he used to do it standing up all the time until about 15 years ago. And I've had to sit them all down until one about 6 months ago. Finally, I got one to heal without sitting them down. But I feel like it's because God wants them to see it's really happening. And it helps their faith so much when they watch their leg come out. Then if the enemy comes back and tries to hit them with a pain to steal it, they'll know they're healed. They won't be like, "Oh, maybe I really wasn't healed." So anyway, I told her to watch, and she didn't watch. She closed her eyes, and I prayed. Her leg come out. She goes, "My leg's coming out." I said, "Yeah, I know." And she said, "How far did it come out?" I said, "About 1.5 inches." And I didn't know how short it was, but it was 1.5 inches. She got up, and she couldn't wear any of her shoes. She's walking around. She tried to put them on to go to the store to buy some other ones, but it was too far out. She couldn't wear any shoes. And she tells her church. And I'm going somewhere this for a reason. They asked me to come to a healing service at this Methodist church. It's a big church. And they had never had a miracle there. So they wanted me to teach them a little. They had a prayer group, about 12 or 15 people. So I went out there and met with them for a few weeks beforehand for the service. And I'm explaining to them, because they introduced me, and this is what happens a lot, and you got to always deflect this. God attracts so we can deflect to him. When they reflect to you, it's the power of God, and it's set up that way. He moves through people, but it's to bring people to him. So I know a lot of people, that, "Oh, I don't want any," they go on and actually try to get attention by acting like they don't want attention. That's really, like, bugs me. "Oh, it's all God," you know. But we do got to reflect people to God, you know. Like, my way of doing it is tell them, "Hey, you can do the same thing. Let me teach you." So anyway, I am sharing with them. They said, "This is James. He's the one that prayed for Puddin' and her leg grew out. He has a gift of healing." And I'm like, oh, that just makes me cringe. And so it's my turn. I said, "Well, here's the way it works. God uses any gift through any person at any time. If somebody's in a wheelchair, God isn't up there pulling his hair out, 'Oh, no, nobody's around with that gift of healing. I can't heal him.' He uses it, any person, any time." I said, "Now, imagine," I pointed one of them out. I said, "You said you were going to Alabama, Andalusia, Alabama. And I said, my brother lives there. I got $1,000. I owe him $1,000. Can I give you this? Will you give it to him?" "No, I'm not worthy." No, I'm giving it to him, not you. Please take this to him. "You don't know what I did last night. I'm not worthy to give him that." Like, what are you talking about? I'm giving it to him. God's trying to heal people. He set up where he does it through us, but it's not about us. Quit it making it about you. We're just transporting the power to them from God to draw them to God for relationship.

0: Anyway, they're looking at me like I got four heads because they've never seen a miracle. And I'm just looking, I'm thinking, I said, anybody in here have a back problem? Four of them raise their hand. One of them's getting an operation. I said, good, demonstration's better. Turn around, get in. And we got in the middle of the floor there. And I said, you pray for her. And the Lord did speak to me. He said, keep it simple. Because I can get into roots and or speak into certain specific body parts. Because a lot of times God won't heal them until I hit the body part. I've had them shrink cancers everywhere I spoke it, and it didn't go anywhere from no place I didn't speak it. Lady called me the next day. It's still around my pancreas and clotted arteries. Like, we didn't pray for that. I went back over and prayed. Next time it was gone there too. So anyway, he told me not to. He just said, keep it simple. So I didn't do none of that stuff. I just said, say, be healed in Jesus' name. And I'll tell you this while I'm talking. Long prayers do not work. In 38 years, I have never seen one work. I'm sorry, but maybe you have, if it's working for you, but I haven't seen it work. And I can give you a lot of testimonies making the people pray again, tell them just to say, be healed in Jesus' name, and they were healed. Same person praying. They say, you're begging God to do what he's already done. We're just exercising our belief in his promise. Faith is believing the word of God. You get a promise out of the Bible. By his stripes, I'm healed. By his stripes, you're healed. By faith, you pray, believing that promise. So faith is believing the promise of God. So anyway, first person's instantly healed. Second person's instantly healed. Third person's instantly healed. And these people, they're excited because they've never seen anybody healed, and he's healing through them. And I made sure I didn't pray for anybody, because my thing is the body of Christ needs to move. I got more calls than I can handle every day. It's really rough on work. The last thing I want is people thinking I have to be there. Imagine if I went to that church and I prayed and I didn't tell them, and then I prayed in the service and I leave and nobody else could be healed because they don't know. Get them to see they can do it. And that's my striving in the earth, is to get people to move in the power of God and to know they can do it. Most people pray wrong, though. Get them praying right, it'll happen. Anyway, then anybody else need healing? The lady's getting her elbow operated, and it was healed instantly. And then another lady had a broke vertebrae by her neck and top of her back. It was instantly healed. And all but one were instantly healed. So anyway, then we did have a healing service, and 76 people came. It's pretty neat. There was, I got them praying. I was trying to walk back and forth, but people kept asking for me, unfortunately. I did not want to do that. I just wanted to help them. So, like, I run over to one. She has a broken band that held her tendons in her thumb, and her thumb lays down. It won't, can't lift it up. The tendons aren't connected. And I walked over, and he was begging God to heal her. And then I sat there and waited, and it didn't work. I said, I told you, don't beg God. Don't pray long. I said, give me your hand. I grabbed her hand. I said, tendons go back. Band be healed in Jesus' name. Move your thumb. And just speak confident, even if you're not. I'm telling you, confidence helps in healing, and especially in casting demons out. And anyway, her thumb was totally healed. And then I walked off. Well, she was hard of hearing. He prayed for her ears, and she goes back and sits down. He probably prayed right after I got onto him. And she starts turning her hearing aids down. She takes her hearing aids out and wondering why everybody's so noisy in there. And she's driving home, puts her hearing aids in, and wonders what's wrong with her car because it's making so much noise, the road noise. I don't know if she wondered what's wrong with it, but she was like, this road noise is terrible. She gets home, turns the TV on, and she ran the TV at 76. And she takes the hearing aids out, turns it down to 29 before she realized she was healed. So, praise God. Anyway, I had about 20 more of them I'm not going to read. This time's scooting along. Here I was worried about having enough. And the main thing I wanted to get into is hearing the voice of God, knowing him. Because if I can get you there, where you start realizing and talking with them, it'll change your life. It's a lot easier to just worship and serve a person that talks back. Anyway, I do want to say that spiritual roots are a whole nother thing. I pray for these people in a Baptist church. I'd pray for one of them. Or they were Baptist, but they're going to a different church that God was using in teaching Bible study. He'd never seen a miracle. And yes, I started talking to him. He asked me to come pray for his uncle, and God instantly healed his back. He was 86 years old on a walker. He'd been over and touched the floor. And he actually, when he got home, he had his neck would only turn one way. Like I said, he's 86, and his neck moved both ways when he woke up. He went to shave, he'd have to take his arm and hold his elbow and lift his arm up. His shoulder didn't work right, and his arm came right up. When he looked in the mirror to pray, he had black spots on his ear where they burned cancer off, and he had brand new skin where those black spots had been. So, the next week, this guy's a fire captain in Vero Beach, 36 years old, youngest fire captain they ever had. And he don't mind me saying his name, Tyler Loxton. His parents have been one of the most godly helping people, taking people in their whole life. They're very godly people. And so he was raised in a godly home. So anyway, he just didn't know about healing. So the next week he brought a fireman and hurt his back, was going to lose his job, and God healed his back. So the next week he told the group, there's 30 in the group, so we go over, and first guy's elbows messed up, pray, instantly healed. Then he asked for prayer for his eyes were healed, he could read this fine print. And then someone else wanted their eyes prayed for. I said, no, now you pray. The point is that you can do this. I got him praying, and he prayed a long prayer. He asked God to remove it. I said, command the blind spirit to come out, his eyes to be healed. He asked Jesus to take the blind spirit. You can't ask the Lord to take spirits. He gave us the authority. That will not work. You can try it. It don't work. You have the authority. You can make him go. You just tell him to go. Come out in Jesus' name. Pretty simple. But you need to break legal rights, or they're just going to go back if you get him out. Anyway, and unforgiveness is the most calming legal right. Anyway, he prays. Doesn't work. Begs God to heal him. And I said, look, keep it simple. Command it to go. You have to tell it to go. I said, just look in his eyes and repeat after me. Say, blind spirit, come out in Jesus' name. Blind spirit, come out in Jesus' name. Eyes be healed in Jesus' name. Eyes be healed in Jesus' name. Instantly healed. I could read the print. And a pastor's wife says, pray for my eyes. I have floaters. And I got a lady to pray for her eyes, and her hips were healed of arthritis. We went through forgiveness thing. And then quite a few of them are healed. And then, this is where I'm going with this, the guy's sister that's running the group says, well, he told me what you taught on high blood pressure. And, sorry, my throat. I had really bad high blood pressure, and I had taught in the group, and the firemen understood high blood pressure, so they knew I was kind of hitting it. I said, high blood pressure's fear of future. They don't know it's future, but they know it's fear anxiety disorder. That's in the Merck manual. It says, I said, whether you're worried about making your bills or your spouse leaving or your kids or sickness or something, you're meditating on a future event. A lot of people can be healed. Listen to this if you get this. And it causes ACTH to release in your bloodstream and your blood vessel shrinks. Now you can't push the blood through a shrunken blood vessel, causes high blood pressure. I said, if you get out of fear of future, it'll go. I say, when you go to the doctor, they give you a beta blocker and cause your body to release it, your sympathetic nervous system to release it. And at this meeting now, I shared this a week before, the guy's sister starts talking in the meeting now when these other people are healed. He says, well, I heard what you taught on high blood pressure, and I had really bad high blood pressure. And when he told me, I knew when it came in. I was pregnant, and the doctor said something, got her into fear. And she said, I repented for that. My blood pressure is perfect. but I'm real nauseous every day. I said, well, no, I didn't say anything. This lady speaks up, this nurse, and says, are you taking your medication? She says, yeah, I am taking it, but it was high when I was taking it. Now it's perfect and I'm taking it. She said, well, the side effects of taking high blood pressure medicine when you don't have high blood pressure is nauseousness. So she quit taking the medicine. She's been free high blood pressure for over a year now. That's a spiritual reap. I had a lady, someone called me to go out and pray with someone that had lupus, 6 months to live. And he had been asked to go with some people at church. The funny thing about this is this guy was against me on the spiritual roots. He kept saying, you don't need that. And he kept telling me about cancer people. He had a lot of cancer people. I said, well, I seen cancer healed too before I learned about spiritual roots. That's not the same as like lupus. And so he called me and says, the Holy Spirit's telling me I'm to take you out there, that what we did, I know, didn't do anything, and this lady's going to die. And so we go out there, and he didn't know her. And her husband says she can't get out of bed, but she came walking out. She was really rough. And we sit her down. The roots of lupus is guilt. And we asked her if she had any guilt, and she started crying. And she had told a previous husband she wished he was dead, and he got killed the next day in a car wreck. And she was blaming herself. So we let her through, forgiving herself. And then she had staph infection. There's no root to that, staph infection. And so we just commanded spirit infirmity behind staph infection to come out. And the next day she went in the hospital, because she had to go in the hospital all but 2 days. Aretha was in the hospital that year before that. And she, the doctor comes back and says, there's something wrong with the blood test. We don't know why, but we can't find the staph infection. There's no way you got rid of it. You don't even have an immune system. So you couldn't have got rid of it. For some reason, it will not show up in the blood test. And 2 months later, I saw her and she's walking well. And anyway, I'm looking at the time here. It's just flying. Man, I thought I was going to be getting into, I'm not even going to try to go into that. So anyway, I'll give a few more. My brother had been healed of a broken tailbone, 2 crushed discs. He was a musician on drugs for his whole life. And he was 40 years old and I was 35. I just got filled with the Holy Spirit. Like that'd be 5 years before that. And God was healing people, but I didn't know a lot about it as far as anything with spiritual roots. I didn't know any of that stuff till 2002 and spirits, all that stuff. So he had healed him when I was there. It's a pretty neat story. And instantly, then healed his wife instantly a week later when I went back. He's in Alabama. And they turned her life to God. And then I was by their house in 2002 when I started learning about spiritual roots of disease. And his kid was 17 years old at this time. He walks in full-blown allergies, his face all puffed and red, and he's got just a Kleenex in his hand. He's wiping and talking. His eyes are all puffed. And because they were healed, they said, his mother says, oh, good, because I was only going to be there one day. Oh, good, Jamie's here. You can pray for his allergies. I said, well, I'll have to talk to him about that later. There's little more to that. And because I was new learning the spiritual roots, I was kind of praying aside like, oh Lord, please don't let me have to talk to them about this. They're not going to understand. I wasn't sure I could explain it well. And that night my brother called me in and says, Jamie wants you to talk to him about his allergies. I said, okay. I go in, I said, here's the way it works. When you have fear, your body produces cortisol. Cortisol destroys your white corpuscles. Your B cells go up because they're antagonists. They used to call them T cells. Now they call them white corpuscles. And allergies are caused from B cell activity because you have a compromised immune system. I said, the problem is there's over 4,000 fears, and I don't know what your fear is. I said, you may be insecure around girls. You may be afraid of your teachers. I named about seven things. I don't remember what I named. And I said, fear of public speaking is the number one fear in America. And he says, I know what it is. And I was actually in fear myself. Quite strong fear, actually. I was happy that he said that because I felt like I was off the hook. And I prayed with him and he repented. We cast fear out. And the next day he walked in the door and he did not look like the same person. His face is slim and tan. He's totally clear talking. And I looked over, I said, holy cow. I said, are you on your medication? Because he took medicine and it didn't help the medicine. He said, no. And we went out to the swimming hole and I'm real allergic to that dirt out there. And when I got out of the car, I felt that fear coming on me. And I said, spirit of fear, you get out of here in the name of Jesus. And I ain't had an allergy since. And it has been about 20 some years, and the guy don't have no allergies. I mean, 5 years later, I see him. He's like, no, I ain't an allergy. I'm like, Lord, he's doing better than I'm doing. But I guess I was a little more insecure than him. And actually, at the time I prayed for him, I had allergies. I was just learning and battling them. I had pretty strong, just pollen allergies. But, and that can go. The whole church had 60% of the people had pollen allergies, and they took Henry Wright's teaching in, and the whole church had no allergies. And then that helps with fighting bacteria in your body and stuff too, if your immune system's strong. So let me see here. I want to share any of these before we run out. I'm going to just end with this stuff. I had a guy come by. He was fixing to lose his driver's license, very upset. He didn't have anybody to help him. He couldn't pass the eye test for the driving exam. And the church, some people at the church told him to come over and see me. And his prayer wasn't working, I take it. And I knew his dad had been a Freemason. And I knew that causes visual problems. It causes anything from the neck up is occultic. Hearing, ears ringing, this kind of thing. And I took him through a pretty long repentance list I have. Pray for his eyes. He went back, passed the driving test. That was over 10 years ago. He's still driving today. Praise God. God is great. Oh, another example like that. I had a guy that God healed his Achilles tendon, his back, and his shoulder. And then 2 days later, he comes over. He got paid for hitting home runs. He's a competitor. Made like pretty good money on it. And he comes in. He can't close his hands, like hold the bat. And I led him to the Lord when he got healed, like a couple days earlier. He's like, man, my hands, I can't even squeeze the bat. And then my first thought was, yeah, the devil wasn't attacking you so bad. And now you're on the, you change teams. So now you're an adversary. So he's going to do everything he can. But we have the authority. We just got to walk in obedience. The word of God is our obedience. Quit fighting the devil, get in obedience, and then tell him to go. Anyway, I said, just close your eyes. I said, Lord, show him who he needs to forgive. He forgave some people. He said, that's all that's coming to me. I said, move your hands. His hands were healed, didn't pray. Usually don't have to pray for arthritis if I get him to forgive. And you can rebuke arthritis. People will tell me that all the time. I say, yeah, but then a lot of those times it comes back if they're still got unforgiveness, because that's what lets it in. My mom had trigger finger in her thumb. Her thumb was locked up, which is arthritis type stuff. I said, Mom, this is bitterness. I said, sit down. I just commanded bitterness to come out. God showed me it come out. First time I ever seen the spirit scared me, really. Freaked me out. And thumb freed up. 6 days later, locked back up. I said, Mom, somebody need to forgive. She repents. Commanded out again. Twice as long, didn't see it this time, comes out, frees up, 6 days later, locks back up again. I said, Mom, is somebody not forgiven? She says, well, I don't know who it could be, so I just prayed for God to show her. 2 months go by with the thumb locked up. She has this dream, something my dad did 30 years earlier. She's not thinking about it, but she never forgave him. In the dream, she walked in, and he was doing whatever it was. He didn't tell me. She punches him, knocks him down, kicking him on the floor, and she wakes up. He says, "Oh Lord, I forgive him for that." And instantly her thumb freed up and was free for 19 years till she died. Oh, I'm looking. Man, I had some good ones on here I didn't share. Guy, customer calls, his ears are ringing. "Man, my ears," this guy's like, and he was a Christian. He's in Georgia. I'm like, "You ever do a Ouija board?" Because it's a cult. I was looking for something. "Well, I was 5 years old and we found one in a garbage can because I think I prayed nothing. It didn't work." He says, "But it was just a joke. I wasn't." I said, "Don't matter. That's not the way that works. You just gave legal access. I said, just repent." Had him repent, commanded to go, instantly gone. And his was really bad. So let's see here. I had irritable bowel my whole life. When I went to this place, they said all stomach digestive problems are from fear. And I thought to myself, well, when did it start? Well, it started in first grade. Now, I don't feel like I had anything from it. I don't feel like I had any trauma. But in first grade, I'd never been away from my mom, and she was very loving. And the teacher was a very strict big woman with this big paddle, and the last person done writing would get beat. And I tried to write real neat, so guess who was last every day? I was last every day and getting beat every day going to school. And that's when it started, because I'd go to school, I couldn't eat nothing. I'd try to just drink a little tiny bit of Carnation Instant Breakfast. I'd still get cramps for an hour, extreme, feel like my stomach's gonna explode, and then diarrhea fun. So, let me look over some of these real quick. My mom is also healed of, she couldn't go over a bridge. She's afraid to drive. And I first started learning before I knew spiritual roots of anything, but I knew it was spirit of fear. I cast it out of her. I said, "Let's go ride by the bridge." She's like, "Okay." So I'm driving. She goes, "Go over it." I go over it. She's looking over the side. When I was a kid, she couldn't do that. She's going, "Oh my God, it's gone. Go over the South Bridge." I'm like, "You're kidding." Now, her favorite restaurant was a Ramp restaurant, and it was on this side of the bridge, and it moved on the other side, so she couldn't go there for 3 years. We go over the bridge. She's looking over the side. I was able to take her to the Ramp restaurant. She goes for her birthday. Well, she had rosacea. Her face was always pure red, which is from fear. Well, the rosacea turns, leaves. She has brown face, and she had atrial fibrillation. She ends up off all of her medicine, and then she was good for years. And the hurricane came, and she got into fear because it sounded like a tornado was around us. And she, next day, I wake up, and her face is red. I said, "Mom, your rosacea's back. The fear's back. Let's cast it out. Let's go sit at the bridge, and I'll cast it out. Let's just go to the bottom and get a, when you get, you know, you work it up and cast it out." "No, I don't need to do that." Okay, well, then she got where she couldn't drive so far. Then she, 6 months later, she had to get back on the heart medicine after years of not needing it. So, let me see here what else I got. I had this cough for 5 years. Didn't think nothing of it. It bothered other people. They say, "Man, you sure you don't have pneumonia?" I'd say, "Not unless I've had it 5 years." And they would say, they wouldn't say nothing, but it didn't bother me, but it bothered everybody else. And I'd be like this. The whole time I'm talking, I'd be like coughing. And when I went to this ministry, it said throat problems, usually Freemasonry. And I didn't know what, I'm like, "You talking about the guys at the parade? What in the world are you talking about?" And they said, "Yeah, it's very occultic. There's all kinds of stuff comes out of that. Do you have any of that in your background? Because the curse goes 3 and 4 generations. And the curse in the Bible is Deuteronomy 28. Disease, sickness, poverty. All this witchcrafty stuff on, like, oh, the curse goes, it's, you know, they're making it into something. It's not. It's a very simple thing. The doctor asked you, did your dad have this? If you have diabetes and your dad had it, then it's generational. It didn't come in through anything you did. It got a right somewhere up the line. So anyway, I come home, ask my mom, do we, because they prayed for me, it didn't work, but I didn't believe it would work because I didn't know what they're talking about. Asked my mom, do we have Freemasons in our background? She said, not that I know of. Said, well, that night I prayed, Lord, show me if this is causing this. And she said, I prayed, and she come to me like a week later. My aunt called, all upset because somebody changed my great grandfather's tombstone and put a tombstone with a big Freemasonry sign. And I called back, and they told me to go on this site and get this repentance list. I went through it, and it's like a golf ball came out of my throat, instantly healed. So with that, we're going to be closing soon. I want to just go over something. It's a little thing I wrote. This is for us to just move forward in God. It's believe God's word. Do what the Bible says do. Don't copy anybody else. Be yourself. God works with us the way we are. He'll do things with you different than others. Everybody copies someone moving in the power. You're God's partner. We're co-laborers with God. We're God's business partner. Only think victory. Jesus didn't think defeat. Well, what if it doesn't happen? That's pride. I don't think that way. All them rain stories I told about the rain stopping when I prayed. I didn't go to what if it doesn't happen. I just don't go there. If it don't happen, don't happen. But I don't go there. Just think positive. Or you're never going to see anything. We are God's hope for this world. Just like Jesus. Just be like Jesus. There's no B team. We're it. We're all he has. He needs us. We need him. Take dominion. It's wonderful to worship, but it's greater to move forth in the glory. When you read the Bible, put yourself in it. Jesus went about healing all that was sick. James went about healing all that was sick. That's all we have today. God bless you. I pray you have a good day. God bless.
1: Romans 12:2 says, and do not be conformed to this world, but be transformed by the renewing of your mind, that you may prove what is that good and acceptable and perfect will of God. 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
1: This is the Phyllis Schlafly Report, a daily commentary continuing the conservative pro-family legacy of Phyllis Schlafly. 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
2: We are in the middle of a high-tech boom that is minting billionaires at a remarkable pace. And yet, 8% of recent American college grads who majored in science, technology, engineering, or math, what we call STEM, are completely unemployed. That is double the national unemployment rate. Something is badly broken, and it has a name, the H-1B visa program. H-1B visas allow American corporations to bring in foreign workers under the guise of high-skilled labor to fill jobs that American graduates are ready, willing, and able to perform. More than 80% of new H-1B applications filed by big tech giants are for foreign workers filling American jobs in AI development, software engineering, and data science. So why does big tech prefer H-1B workers? Because it binds those workers to the employer. An H-1B visa holder who wants to leave for a competitor typically loses the right to remain in the U.S. That means the employer can pay less, demand more, and face no market pressure to treat workers fairly. The problem isn't that talent doesn't exist right here. It's about finding labor that can't fight back. Between 2022 and 2023, the top H-1B using companies laid off 85,000 American workers while importing 34,000 foreign guest workers. Layoffs for Americans, visas for foreigners, at the same companies in the same years. There are currently 80,000 American medical school graduates who can't find an essential residency position. At the same time, 10,000 foreign physicians are working in the United States on H-1B visas. President Trump moved to address this by imposing a $100,000 surcharge on new H-1B applications. But a federal judge in Boston struck it down, backed by an almost entirely Democrat-appointed First Circuit Court of Appeals. The courts are doing what Congress and lobbyists have always done. Protect the program. Phyllis Schlafly warned about H-1B abuse back in 2003, and now there is a genuine grassroots revolt. In Iowa, a political newcomer named Zach Lane just won a stunning gubernatorial primary upset on a platform of banning state government and universities from employing H-1B workers. His message was simple. We have hardworking American kids who deserve these jobs. There is no talent shortage. This is a policy choice, and it's the wrong one. Stay informed and engaged at phyllisschlafly.com, and join us again for the Phyllis Schlafly Report.
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National Weather Service in Melbourne has issued a severe thunderstorm warning for North Central St. Lucie County until 6:45 p.m. At 6:18 p.m., a severe thunderstorm was located over St. Lucie Airport, or over Indrio, moving south at 5 miles an hour. Hazard, 60 miles an hour wind gusts. Source, radar indicated. Impact, expect damage to roofs, siding, and trees. Locations impacted include Fort Pierce, Indrio, St. Lucie Village, Fort Pierce North, and St. Lucie Airport. For your protection, move to an interior room on the lowest floor of a building. Frequent cloud-to-ground lightning is also occurring with this storm. Move indoors immediately. Remember, lightning can strike beyond 10 miles away from a thunderstorm. Torrential rainfall is occurring with this storm, and may lead to flash flooding. Do not drive your vehicle through flooded roadways.

0: Welcome to Torah Life Ministries, teaching about the instruction of our Creator and putting His Word into action, from suffering well to living a blessed life, looking forward to the hope and future that awaits true believers of the faith. Welcome to the show and your host, Paul Neeson.
1: Shalom, brothers and sisters. I pray you're all doing well out there. Thank you for listening to another message here. And today I want to talk to you about something that has been something I wanted to share with people for a long time. And that is getting in the Word on a daily basis is so important. To have some type of scripture come out of your mouth every single day is so important. And to stay connected to the Word is staying connected to our Creator. Simply put, one of the greatest ways the enemy uses

0: us to weaken our faith and our walk with our Creator is to keep us too busy to find time to read Scripture. And sadly, that often happens, and when people get busy, they put reading their Scripture on the back burner. It's the last thing people leave for the day, but if they get busy, that's the thing that doesn't happen. It shouldn't be the last thing. I'll submit to you, it should be the first thing. And as for the time issue, it shouldn't have to take a lot of time to read Scripture. It should take a lot of time to ponder Scripture and to think about Scripture. And today I want to talk about something that's completely changed the way I read the Bible. See, many believers think they measure their spiritual life by how many times they've read the Bible or how many Bible books they read or how often they read the Scriptures. And these things aren't a bad thing necessarily. But I want to ask you a different question. Has the Bible really gone through you? Have you resonated with it? There is a tremendous difference between reading Scripture and allowing Scripture to read you. One fills your mind with information, the other transforms your heart. And our Creator never intended His Word to be a race that we hurry through. He intended it to become part of our life. Do you understand? There are other cultures around the world where literally the Scriptures are their life. You could tell Hindu monks, they literally live their doctrine. You could tell people of Islam, that are extreme to a degree, but they live their Scripture. But when it comes to the Bible, we need to be resonate so much with the Word that it becomes part of us, part of our DNA. And it's not just about how much we're reading, but it is understanding what we're reading. Let's look and begin with the Apostle Paul. Paul prayed repeatedly about his thorn in the flesh. And eventually he finally got his answer. My grace is sufficient for you, for power is made perfect in weakness. 2 Corinthians 12, verse 9. Notice something interesting. The answer that our Creator gave Paul was only one sentence. Yet that one sentence carried enough truth to strengthen Paul for the rest of his ministry. Sometimes we are always asking, Yahweh, give me another revelation. And our Creator says, I haven't finished teaching you the last one. We need to slow down, folks, when it comes to reading our Word. Many of us read the Scriptures like we're trying to finish an assignment. And then we need to just check off today's reading, and tomorrow we'll get to the next chapter. But what if our Creator says, stay here and ponder this one? Don't rush through it. Remember, the set-apart spirit is never in a rush. We need to complete what our Creator wanted us to do, not get ahead of ourselves. There's no reason to rush it. There's a big reason to understand it, to meditate on it, to pray about it, and to apply it to your life, to test it. The Bible says test everything, every word of Scripture. Meditation is different than reading. You know, oftentimes people hear the word meditation and they think New Age stuff. You want to transform the word meditation and use prayer? Fine, go ahead. But prayer is different than reading. In Joshua 1 verse 8, it says, meditate on it day and night. Pray about it day and night. Continuously pray about the words of our Creator. Meditation isn't what the New Age community says, like emptying your mind. Biblical meditation is different. It's to fill your mind with our Creator's truth. It means asking questions. When we're reading the Scriptures, our Creator is trying to tell us something. He knew long ago when these books, these words were spoken from Him and written down, that they would be used to transform lives everywhere for eternity if people were willing to listen and ask questions. We need to ask ourselves when we read scriptures, Yahweh, what are you showing me? What are you showing me? Why is this word here? Folks, ask yourself how these apply to your life and what needs to change. And remember, you don't need to know Greek and Hebrew to ask these questions or to figure this stuff out. You don't have to be a study wizard to go and dig deep, deep, deep into these verses. Just think about what you're doing, what you're putting in your mind. Let's use another example. Because someone, and sometimes one verse feeds our soul more than others, a whole other chapter can. There's a scripture I have that, you know, that it says, the words of in Job, it says, you know, that he kept his foot from slipping. The words of our Creator are more than my necessary food. To me, that word necessary means everything. Without that word necessary, that scripture had no context. But when it says necessary, the words mean more to me than my necessary food. That means, and what Job was saying is, his life, you know, which the food sustained, is not as important as our Creator's words. The Creator's words were more important than his own life. So sometimes one word can transform everything. So we got to think about every word and do things the way our Creator wants us to do. He wants us to meditate, and he told us to meditate it. When you're eating, hopefully you're doing it in the right order. Think about that. You eat. You don't swallow without chewing the food. Some people do, but that creates a problem. But the order is you eat, you chew it, you digest it, and then it nourishes your body. And think about that order. And then think about the order from a spiritual sense. Think about it. You read it. That's like taking the food in. You meditate on it. That's like chewing the food. And your obedience is like digesting it. And transformation is the result. You know, some people often say, well, I'm praying to our Creator all the time and I never hear from Him. I never hear from Him. Understand, folks, the Word is our Creator speaking to us. It might not be a verbal voice that you hear, but He's still speaking to every one of us. And we have this Word. Yeshua said in Matthew 4:4, man shall not live by bread alone, but every word that comes from the mouth of our Creator. Notice he said, comes. Our Creator's written word never changes. But the Holy Spirit continues to bring that word alive in our hearts. That's where we need to be. Many of you have probably experienced this. You read a verse that you've seen many, many times, and suddenly it feels completely different. And you wonder, how did I never notice that before? The verse didn't change, you changed. The set-apart spirit opened your understanding. That's why two people can read the exact same chapter. One closes the Bible unchanged, and the other walks away transformed. The difference isn't intelligence, it's spiritual sensitivity. So we need to value and understand what we're reading in terms of the value of where it came from, who wrote it, and what it's supposed to mean and do in our lives. Next time and from now on, don't measure your success by how much Bible you read. You know, it's not about speed or how soon you finished. You know, you want to create that spiritual sensitivity where you're really focusing on every single word. This is what I explain to people when I read my psalm in the morning during my prayers. Think about every word that's being said. You know, and sometimes spiritual growth is slow because roots grow before fruit appears. That's just the way it is. You know, a tree doesn't become a tree overnight, and neither does a believer. You know, sometimes It takes time. But don't be discouraged if you're spending several days thinking about one verse or even one word. You're allowing His truth to sink deep within inside you. And deep roots is what's going to produce the lasting fruit. So we have to understand this. Listen, folks, we've spoken about this in the past, and we speak about this now. Let's go back to the verse that we looked at here with Paul. My grace is sufficient for you. My grace is sufficient for you. You know, I have a close friend who is, he literally broke his back, and he got surgery. And he was struggling with his health, and he's a man of God, and he was struggling why this was happening. And this is the verse that God gave him, that spoke to him, and literally saved him. And now he's healed, he's walking great, and he shares with everyone. This was the verse that transformed me. Folks, what does sufficient mean for you? Enough? Does it mean completely enough? Not barely enough? Not almost enough? Enough! Think about every area of life. Marriage. If you have children, think about parenting. Think about your health. The temptations we get. The financial pressures of this world. The trials and disappointments of life. Our Creator's grace is greater. That doesn't mean everything else disappears and all your issues disappears. It means that our Creator supplies what you need to remain faithful. Grace is not merely forgiveness. Grace is our Creator's power working in ordinary people. His strength enters where ours ends. Him becoming more, us becoming less. We can do all things through Him who strengthens us. His grace is sufficient for us. You see, Paul wanted weakness removed. Our Creator instead promised strength inside weakness. That's often how He works. We usually pray like this. Yahweh, remove this. And sometimes our Creator says back to us, I'll walk through it with you. His greatest miracles often happen when we stop depending on ourselves. You get that? That's like taking things out of order. That's like following all the different cultures of different belief systems of this world. It's up to us. If it's up to us, we don't need Yeshua, and we never did. But we do need Him, and we always do. It doesn't say, your grace is sufficient for you. It says, my grace is enough. It's sufficient for you. You see, pride says, I got this. And faith says, Yahweh, without you, I can do nothing. Weakness becomes dangerous only when it drives us away from our Creator. When weakness drives us towards Him, it becomes a doorway to His strength. Hallelujah. There's a verse in the scripture that says, it's there twice, it says, there's a way before each man that seems right but ends in death. And that's His way. That's your way. But the ways of our Creator are sufficient enough for us. We have to get this. Romans 10 teaches something important. Faith begins in the heart. Faith begins in the heart. And oftentimes, people stop there, but it doesn't end there. It doesn't stop there. Scripture says, we believe with the heart and confess with the mouth. There's something powerful about speaking our Creator's truth. Not because words are super magical, even though they have a direct connection to what's going on in our lives. We could speak things, but who are we speaking them to? And each word, each syllable does have an impact on the energy and vibration of our lives. But because spoken faith often strengthens believers' hearts, David said, I will bless the Creator. I will bless Yahweh. Joshua declared, as for me and my house, the prophet spoke Yahweh's promises. Yeshua answered Satan by speaking scripture. There is a pattern throughout the Bible that the truth of our Creator fills the heart and then comes out of the mouth, faith. So the process and the order, once again, many people are taught, trained, and believe that they could stop at a certain point, but you're stopping yourself from your growth. Yes, heart, the faith begins in the heart, but then go and speak it. Speak what our Creator has taught you. Tell your testimony to the world. Go, stand, speak. Whenever our Creator teaches you something, don't keep it locked inside you. Share it with others. It doesn't have to be a whole sermon, but share it with others. Share it with those that are close to you. Share it with strangers. Share it with everyone. You know, so share what his word is doing and how it's transforming your life. You know, in this area, parents have a wonderful opportunity. They don't need to know everything, but they can share what our Creator is teaching them and has teaching them. One of the things I do with my daughter, and hopefully when my other children are older, is we have a nice discussion before it's bedtime. And I often talk about what our Creator's done in my life that day and about the past, how he's transformed my life and my decisions. And we have a conversation about scripture. And if I read scripture, I run it by her. I ask her what she's reading and what she's learning. We discuss the word. You know, my conversations with her, the Bible and the scripture is a normal part of conversation. It's not some weird thing that we preserve for just the day we go to our assembly or a congregation. And Deuteronomy talks about this, and this is something we say every morning during prayer. It teaches parents to speak our Creator's commandments throughout daily life. At home, while we're walking, sitting, and rising. Faith grows in an atmosphere where our Creator's word is discussed naturally. So make it part of the natural life. Then we go and look at hearing. Hearing is not enough. James says in 1 verse 22, be doers of the word and not only hearers. Be doers of the word. Meditation without obedience eventually becomes deception. And this is where many Christians fall short. They'll hear the word. They have the faith in Yeshua, but they don't carry it out. There's no obedience there. Because they're deceived to believe, well, that's done away with. You don't need to follow that. Or we could stop and cut it short here. We follow the things that we feel good about, but the things that are challenging, we don't want to follow. Listen, the goal isn't collecting insights and just reading things to make us feel good. The goal is to become more like Messiah. So we need to read and ask ourselves after reading, what should I stop and what should I start? Who should I forgive? And where should I go and what I should do, and what areas of my life am I obeying him? Even one small act of obedience is more valuable than listening and hearing so many different sermons and everything else that's not producing that desire to be obedient to our Creator's word. You know, you have your heart. Let scripture search your heart out. You know, Hebrews tells us that our Creator's word is living and active. It exposes motives. It reveals attitudes. You know, we get this right. Our Creator corrects us and he shows us pride and selfishness and fear, jealousy. Instead of resistant conviction, welcome it. The great physician only exposes what he intends to heal. So we need to speak the word, but we also need to build a life of listening and listening to what our Creator is telling us, to develop this habit of listening and acting on it. Read slowly, pray before reading, ask the Ruach HaKodesh, the set apart Holy Spirit, for understanding about what you're reading. When something stands out, just take a break. Slow down. Think about it and pray over it. Maybe write it down. And you could try to remember it, but it should stick in your mind if it's something that stood out. But you have it written down if you forget. And then, obey it and share it. Then repeat the process tomorrow. This is how lifelong disciples are made, not by rushing, by walking faithfully with our Creator every day. We talk a lot about order here at this ministry, and think about it. Pray before reading. Ask the set apart Holy Spirit for understanding. And when something stands out, slow down a second. Don't just rush past it and think about it and pray about it. Write it down, remember it, and then obey it and share it. You see, that is order. That is what's going to drive us closer to our relationship with our wonderful Creator. Imagine if every so-called believer lived what they learned in the scriptures, in their recent readings. Families would change. Congregations would change. Communities would change. Folks, our Creator isn't looking for people who can quote more verses. He's looking for hearts that obey the verse they already know. So next time you open your scriptures, don't ask, how much can I read? Ask, Father, what are you saying to me today? That's it. If he keeps it in one verse, stay there. If he calls you to obey, if he reminds you of his grace, believe it. And never forget this wonderful promise. There is no circumstance you will ever face where our Creator's grace is insufficient. Never, ever, ever. His grace is enough for your situation, for your health issues, for your struggles, for your future, your ministry, your family. His grace is sufficient. Knowing that, we need to walk forward in confidence that our Creator who speaks through his word will always give you the grace to live it. I pray that we connect with this message so much so that we desire to pick up our scriptures and read it. When you think I got to read a whole chapter and I don't have time, the real thinking was, I'm going to read even a sentence of scripture. Your time constraint shouldn't be reading. It should be, I got to ponder this and figure out what this is meaning. That doesn't mean look it up, and it could mean look it up if you don't understand it. It doesn't mean you to listen to what the commentary says and take that as its word. No, it means to pray about it. It means to pray about it. But many people do that. They say, well, this is what the commentary says about it, or this is what my pastor said about it, so that's what it must mean. Well, maybe they're having the same struggles you are, just rushing through the message, and they're not studying the particular sentence or the word or something like this. We need to investigate and pray about everything. And that includes the words of our Creator. And we don't have to understand it, but we have to try to figure it out. You get it? You know, when the timing's right, if we're putting our heart and our time into it, our Creator will give us the revelation on his timing, not our timing. But If we just close it and say, well, I'm just waiting for his time, and so I can just forget about it. No, we need to ponder it. We need to think about it. Write it down. Hang it up somewhere and try to figure, what did he mean by this? And ask him, literally ask him, speak the words. Father, what do you mean by this? I don't understand this. I want to know more. I want to see it more clearly. Help me understand your words so I can be more obedient to the truth. I don't want to be deceived by the enemy. In the name of Yahshua, please, Father, help me figure this out, to bring me closer to you so I can be nourished by your holy word and not the words of other people or the words of the world, but your holy words, so I can be more like Yahshua. Hallelujah. So I pray that's on your heart, everybody. And thank you for listening to today's message. If you want to pray with us in the mornings, we do live prayer every morning on this YouTube channel, Torah Life Ministries. And we also have fellowship on Friday nights. You can join us on the same channel. And Father, I just pray that people, if they're hearing this in the car or if they're hearing this on their computers at home, would just have a desire to seek your word more, to read your scriptures more, and to live it and be obedient to the holy words of scripture. Thank you, Father, for this blessed day. And thank you for all the brothers and sisters that you've presented this message to today. All the glory go to you, Father, not to me. Hallelujah. Thank you, everybody. Have a blessed day. Yah be with you all. And shalom, shalom. Come
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0: Welcome to 15 Minutes in the Word with New York Times bestselling author Joyce Meyer. On today's program, Joyce will be teaching from her series, What is Love? Anytime we are loving someone, God is there. Because love is not something God does, it's who He is. God is love. Wherever love is, God is. Now, here's Joyce with today's teaching.
1: Don't say things like, you know, I'll always be under the power of my past. I can never have a good life because of my past. No, you say my power has no past over me. I am a new creature in Christ. The Bible doesn't say talk about the mountain. It says talk to the mountain. I'm going to talk to somebody that's understanding what I'm saying. Now you take anything that is a bondage, a habit, a problem in your life. Let's say you have a problem with jealousy. Or you have a problem with envy or pride. Or whatever. There's so many problems out there we could never count them all. But whatever your problem is, take the word like medicine for that area. If I've got a headache, I don't put a Band-Aid on my head. If I cut myself, I don't stick an aspirin in it. We have enough sense to know what kind of medicine to take for our

0: physical ailments, well, the Word of God is medicine. It is medicine for your soul. And refills are free. There's no limit on refills. Dr. Jesus says you can refill this until you are completely well. Come on. But let me tell you something. You can't be lazy and be victorious. You can't just keep going somewhere and sitting there hoping somebody else says something that sets you free. You can get it on the internet. You can get it on the radio. You can get it on television. You can go to a church on every corner. But you need to do something. You need to put some work and effort into it. The measure of thought and study that you give to the truth that you hear is the measure of virtue, which is power that will come back to you again. Because I tell you, if you start learning to say what you want instead of what you've got, if you can back it up with scripture, now don't just go around saying, I'm a millionaire, I'm a millionaire, I'm a millionaire. That's not what I'm talking about. That's why people say, oh, the name it, claim it gospel. That is not what I'm talking about. You know, the Bible says that angels hearken to the voice of God's word. Man, you got angels just waiting to come around and help you. But they're not going to help you if you just murmur and complain and grumble and judge and criticize. Let me tell you a good little angel story. I was thinking about this morning. We don't think that much about angels because we can't see them. But right here in this church, many years ago, there was a man who brought his wife to the conference, to the Joyce Meyer conference, as a birthday gift for her, and he was not a believer. And they were sitting somewhere like right out in here. And the service is going on, and she looked over at him, and he was crying and shaking. This happened right here in your church. And she's like, what's wrong with you? And he said, well, don't you see him? Don't you see him? And she didn't know what he was talking about, so they waited until they got out where they could talk and not disturb the service. And he said, when she came out on the platform, and I used to come out and sit on this side over here, when she came out on the platform, all these people came out with her. These men came out dressed in white robes. And he said, I thought it was the choir. And he said, then when she walked to the podium and she took that Bible in her hand, put it up in the air, they made a semicircle around her and took a sword out and held it straight up in the air. Well, let's just say that man got saved. And some people might say, well, I just don't believe that. Well, if you don't, you don't. But I mean, the guy, he wouldn't have even known to make that up. And so that means that when I get up here to do this, or when you try to go out and help somebody, or when you try to share the word with somebody, the devil hates it, and he would try to kill you if he could. But we have guardian angels. Guardian angels. And they protect us. But they hearken to the voice of God's word. So every time you confess the word, your angels are like, I'm going to help them. Love is kind. Wow, this is so important. Kind. Ephesians 4:32, be kind and compassionate. I love the scripture to say, and Jesus was moved with compassion. When you have compassion, it moves you. It's not pity. You can feel sorry for somebody and never do anything for them. But if you have real, true compassion born out of love, it will move you to help somebody. You'll sacrifice to do it. You hear things about random acts of kindness. How many have ever heard that term, random acts of kindness? I love it. I love doing stuff like that. I love to see how people react. And I believe that a lot of people could be brought to Christ if more Christians would just do random acts of kindness. One of the things that agape is doing something kind for someone that you don't know that can never pay you back. Doing things in secret. I told you yesterday somebody bought our lunch here. We went to pay for our lunch. We were at Houston's and they said somebody's already paid your bill. They did it anonymously. Well, you know what I do? I take those things as winks from God. It's like God saying, I got you. I'll take care of you. Just a little something to let me know that he's there. You say, well, sure, people would pay for your lunch. You're famous and on TV. Yeah. No, I pay for people's lunch that I don't know, and they never know that I did it. Sometimes I'll see a young couple with four or five kids eating at a table, and I remember when Dave and I maybe could eat out once a year. Maybe. You need to remember where you came from. And start helping people that are still where you used to be. Amen. Luke 6:35 says, love your enemies, do good to them, and lend to them without expecting to get anything back. Then your reward will be great. And you will be children of the Most High, because he is kind to the ungrateful and the wicked. Colossians 3:12-13. Therefore, as God's chosen people, holy and dearly beloved, clothe yourselves with compassion, kindness, humility, gentleness, and patience. These are the attitudes that a believer in Christ should be wearing. Don't you leave this meeting after hearing me preach like this and get out in the parking lot and give somebody some bad sign. And don't go out to that resource table and nearly knock somebody down because you're in a hurry. See, that's the problem. We can hear this kind of stuff and just walk out. Hearing it is not what's going to change you. It's doing it. If you got a bad temper, you need to make a college course out of learning how to walk in love. Go to the College of the Holy Ghost. Examples of random acts of kindness. Now, I can only tell you examples from my life and maybe some from my kids because that's all I know. So I'm not bragging on us, but I'm trying to just show you the power of this stuff. Random act of kindness is doing something good for someone you may not know just for the purpose of showing kindness. You have no other motive in mind. You just want to bless them. And for me, I want to bless them because God has done so much for me. He's done so much for me. So I've told these stories a couple of times. I don't know if I've told them here, if you've seen them on TV, but they're still good stories. So you just have to listen again. You know, we have ideas about people, and sometimes we don't like to hang out with anybody that's not like us. And some of the young people today just are not like us. You know, they might have five different colors in their hair and body piercings all over the place and everything tattooed and wearing black lipstick and, you know, whatever. And so if you're a religious Christian, which are the absolute worst, I mean, religious people are some of the meanest people on the face of the earth. They're like the Pharisees. You cannot do anything right. They're going to find something wrong with it. So I was in a Starbucks, and I wanted what's called a pour over. And I'm a coffee snob. It's got to be a certain way or I don't want it. And she said, oh, let me make you a cup of coffee out of this new press that we have. I said, oh, I don't really like a press. The coffee's always too strong. She said, let me make this for you. She said, and if you don't like it, I'll make you anything else you want. Well, her hair was going in about every direction and every piece of it was a different color. Wouldn't have been, you know, like somebody I would have hung out with. But by now I'm learning to have a little bit of brains that just because they're not like me, that doesn't mean that God doesn't love them. Did you hear me? Just because they're not like you. And some of you have an attitude about tattoos. Do you know the Bible says in the Old Testament that people had tattooed on their body, I belong to the Lord. I just think that's wrong. Well, I'm about to get one. And I'm going to do it just to make the devil mad and just to make religious people mad. I'm going to have to put right back here a cross and under it it's going to say, I belong to Jesus. And don't write me a letter and tell me how wrong you think it is. Because I don't have to get permission from you.
1: God tells us to love everyone. We may not feel like doing it, but it's something we need to do on purpose. Christians are supposed to act differently and show love by being patient with other people's weaknesses. 1 John 3:18 says, "Dear children, let us not love with words or speech, but with actions and in truth."
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0: Welcome to On to Perfection, the radio ministry of Resurrection Life Family Worship Center. We are delighted that you joined us for today's broadcast. Our prayer is for the Word of God to transform you into the image of our Lord and Savior, Jesus Christ, while simultaneously causing you to triumph everywhere the soles of your feet shall tread. Now let's get into the Word with Apostle Trevor Banks.
1: The gestation period, when nobody's there to applaud you.
2: Yes. Amen.
1: Nobody's there to encourage you necessarily. God is there. The presence has to be there before God puts you before the people.
2: Amen.
1: Because going before the people first can destroy you.
2: Yes.
1: It can destroy you. Yes, it can.
2: Amen.
1: So the presence has to be there. And this is what you practice there. This is why the gestation, no one seems to understand. And not that people aren't trying to understand. No, it's just between you and the Lord.
2: Amen, amen.
1: And there are seasons like that. All right? On the pathway to glory.
2: Amen, amen.
1: So after gestation, there comes purification. God taught you the administration. Now Joseph's there and Potiphar's wife stars I and Joseph.
2: Amen.
1: Here God is training his men of God.
2: Amen.
1: And now the devil come.
2: Amen.
1: I encourage you to read that book of Jasher about that whole story. It's amazing. It's fascinating. Joseph wasn't just a cute guy.
2: Amen.
1: It was something on Joseph.
2: Yes.
1: Actually, Potiphar's wife got sick about him. She got sick over him. Then she had a banquet, invited all the women in Egypt, and they got messed up. Some of y'all have embraced the king of Sodom, the natural realm. So it's hard for you to fathom what's going on in the spirit realm. It's difficult for you to even see what God has put on you. And you let people talk you out of stuff that God is trying to talk you into. Because it's bigger than you. It's greater than you. God didn't call you to blend in. He didn't call you to just be in the number. He called you to stand out. In the domain that you're in, God is calling you to stand out. It takes a boldness. It takes a courage. It takes a covenant. It takes a commitment to God. And that gestation period is where he works that in you, where your validation and your affirmation come from him.
2: Amen.
1: Now, when you come out of that gestation period, now you're not looking necessarily for applause or for everybody to agree with you or for people to just encourage you all the time. Oh, that's wonderful when it comes. But that's not what fuels you. That's not what motivates you. That's not what you are here for. Amen? So gestation. Then we have purification. She cast her eyes on him, and she wanted to lie with him. Now he is being tested. One day he comes in to do his administration, and there she is in the house by himself, they alone. And she cast herself at him, and okay, purification, the test of character. Potiphar's wife tempted Joseph. She tested his integrity.
2: Yes.
1: Your self-government will be tested.
2: Amen.
1: Just because nobody sees.
2: Amen.
1: The eyes of the Lord are in every place, beholding the good and the evil. She tested his integrity, his self-government, his covenant loyalty, and his fear of God.
2: Amen.
1: All of that was tested.
2: Amen.
1: So if there's no gestation period where there's hidden growth, capacity created in you, like Israel, they had no capacity to go into the promised land. They had Egypt still in them.
2: Yes.
1: The wilderness was supposed to work it into them, but they refused it. Could that be why someone may be stuck? Because you've refused to allow God to work in you what he has to work. He's at work. He that hath begun a good work in you will perform it. Not you. Your part, like I said, there's something new coming toward you that requires you to rest. Your part is to yield, to rest, to say yes to the will of the Lord. No matter how hot it gets in the kitchen. I hear somebody say, well, Lord, I did say yeah, but I wouldn't say yeah to all this here. Purification. Then we have formation. Interesting. Prison ministry. That's where Joseph was formed. The prisons, the school of prison. That's where Joseph learned true leadership. Think about this. You got inmates, criminals. And somehow, because the Lord was with him, the Lord exalted him to number one in the prison. And all the keys were given to Joseph in the prison. So he had to rule over these prisoners. His leadership had to really be honed and formed. He was formed. You know, dealing with prisoners is not like dealing with kindergartners. You understand what I mean? It takes some. I used to work for DJJ, Department of Juvenile Justice. You know, that's just a level. But I remember I'd go in as a chaplain, and there was one young lady who had tried to choke one of the, it was a little guy. She was big. She's kind of big lady. She tried to choke one of the guys to death. Yeah, and her name was Jackie. I can say that because her life changed. But when I went in there, I used to have a little old, it was a little closet actually, but it was an office. You know, the walls were stone. Somebody that worked for, you know what I'm talking about, a little stone office. And they said, we need you to speak to somebody. I said, well, who is it? Jackie. She said, and they told me, I said, what? So I said, well, all right, bring her in. Jackie would come in and cuss. I mean, she had some real anger issues. And she would cuss. I mean, just, and the guards would come in there and say, you want, I said, no, leave alone. She just, and then after a while, they'd take out. We'd have a conversation, every other word, it was a cuss word, and she'd get loud and stuff, and disrespect, and they'd take out. Come in the next day, bring her in again, cussing like I said, okay. Loud and, you know, trying to be threatening, you know, all that. You know, I, the Lord was with me. I ain't gonna fight you. But my point is, at some point in time, when they brought Jackie in, Jackie stopped cussing. Just stopped. I had that happen before. But God just kind of shut her down. That spirit that was in her and on her realized, you know, okay, you ain't getting nowhere with this.
2: Amen.
1: Make a long story short. Jackie got saved. Jackie went into some programs up in, I think it was Leesburg, somewhere up there for a year or so. Got out, got married, got children, came back here with her children. Yep, she was over here across the street for a little while, but her life just straightened all out.
2: Amen.
1: From that. So see, sometimes the enemy will try to intimidate you.
2: Yes.
1: Tell somebody, stand your ground.
2: Yes.
1: Stand your ground because lives are at stake. Lives are in the balance. Amen. And God is counting on you. So formation in the prison, think about all these rough prisoners in there. He was formed in the prison. His leadership, he learned patience, endurance, stewardship, and dependence upon God. This is a lesson you have to learn. Dependence on God. Not just on your gift. not just on your check that comes in every month.
2: Amen.
1: Amen. But dependence upon God. And there he learned that. So formation was taking place, right? He was being formed, fashioned, shaped by God in the prison. Sometimes some things are required of you that cause you to have to be intentional. Intentional. Think about it. You can't talk to them, some of them prisoners, soft.
2: Amen.
1: You got to be demanding. And he was given the keys. Think about the prisoners wanting to give them keys. Hey, Joseph, give them keys up. Think about it. Y'all don't use imagination enough. Think about some of the stuff he had to deal with in the prison there. But God was preparing him as a steward. He was being formed. Toughened. Why? Because there was something God had already finished that he was preparing him for that he had already prepared. See, it may seem like God is being tough on you, but he's prepared you for something great. Not for something cheap and piddly. God's prepared something great for you. So embrace where you're at. Give thanks where you're at. Amen. It may not feel like it. You may not want to, but start doing it anyway. Lord, I thank you. I don't like this at all. In fact, I hate this, but Lord, I thank you. I thank you anyhow. Develop in me what you need to develop in me. Take me higher than this here. Deliver me from this. Do what you need to do in me. Amen. Because when you get there where he wants you, you got to be the real deal. You can't be an imitation. You can't be faking it till you make it. No, you got to be for real. You got to have it inside and out. You know when someone's fake. When they're faking it. And you know when someone's real. So formation. Then you had activation. Notice he told his dream in the beginning, but in the prison was where his gifting was activated.
2: Amen. Oh, yes.
1: It was premature when he was 17.
2: Amen.
1: And history may have been written different had he not bolstered all that to his brothers. God would have had another way. But now the gift was operating.
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2: Now, none of us want to be loved by someone who only loves us when we meet all the requirements or when we please them in every aspect. Nobody can please everybody else in this world. Nobody can do that. But you see, if I see that God's love for me is based on anything but the fact that it's just His nature to love, then I'm going to say, well, I know He loves me today or now, but listen, when God says I love you, there are no buts, no ands, no ifs, no wherefores or therefores. It is the nature of God to love.
3: Most of us like stories that end with happily ever after, because we all want the security of everlasting love. And as you heard at the beginning of In Touch, the teaching ministry of Dr. Charles Stanley, there is only one source of that kind of love, the one who is love, God. And He never changes.